0: There's two men discussing a dream, which one soldier interprets as meaning that they will fall under the sword of Gideon, because God has given into his hand Midian and all the camp. When Gideon hears that and realizes that God has indeed gone before him to do what is impossible for him to do alone, what does he do? He worshipped. There's such wealth contained in that response. Facing impossible odds, but assured of God's promise, this fearful, fragile, unlikely leader poured out his heart in praise, and then utilized his God-given courage to rally his troops. His boldness came from a private, secret moment between him and the Lord. There's a difference between personality-driven schemes for manipulating people and genuine, spirit-filled boldness. One is produced on a purely human plane and is apt to crumble. The other can be discovered only as we humble ourselves before God, acknowledge our inadequacy, and remember his sufficiency. That is a firm place on which to take our stand. The antidote to fear isn't to think more highly of yourself, as so many claim. It's to think more highly of God. It's to trust in God's enablement, which can grant you a holy, humble boldness beyond compare. What are you fearful of right now? In what way are you tempted to hang back, even though God is calling you to walk forward in obedience? Bring your fears to God. Ask him to show you his ability to do what you cannot. Then trust him, worship him, and obey him.
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This jaunty march is one of two that Mozart wrote as an introduction and conclusion to his post-horn serenade. That serenade was created for end-of-school-year festivities, and the spirit of buoyancy and excitement carries into the march. Claudio Abbado led the Berlin Philharmonic Orchestra. Our second hour unfolds in Prague with Jan Václav Voríšek. While Voríšek was growing up in Bohemia, Prague featured Mozart's work constantly. Voríšek very much admired Mozart, but was more fascinated by the romanticism of Beethoven. He eventually moved to Vienna to try to find a job. While there, he befriended Beethoven, Hummel, and especially Franz Schubert. Unfortunately, like Mozart and Schubert, Voríšek died in his 30s. He was only 34 when he succumbed to tuberculosis. Voríšek's contributions include this attractive symphony in D, elegant and balanced in the Viennese style, but melodically rich in the Bohemian way, with some of the drama and early romanticism inherited from Beethoven. To perform Voríšek's Symphony, Opus 24, here is the Scottish Chamber Orchestra under Sir Charles McCarras.

Sir Charles Mackerras there leading the Scottish Chamber Orchestra in music by the short-lived Bohemian composer Jan Vaclav Voracek, contemporary of Beethoven, Spohr, and Hummel. His symphony in D was written in 1823 in Vienna. Good morning, and if you're just tuning in, this is the Master's Touch, the classical music service of FEBC Philippines on 98.7 DZFE. David here for Classical Drive. Is the church filled with hypocrites? That has always been objection. R.C. Sproul addresses that in today's reflection. He writes, Dr. D. James Kennedy responded to this objection by replying, well, there's always room for one more. He cautioned people that if they found a perfect church, they ought not to join it, since that would ruin it. The term hypocrite came from the world of Greek drama. It was used to describe the masks that the players used to dramatize certain roles. Even today, the theater is symbolized by the twin masks of comedy and tragedy. In antiquity, certain players played more than one role, and they indicated their role by holding a mask in front of their face. That's the origin of the concept of hypocrisy. But the charge that the church is full of hypocrites is manifestly false. Though no Christian achieves the full measure of sanctification in this life, that we all struggle with ongoing sin does not justly yield the verdict of hypocrisy. A hypocrite is someone who does things he claims he does not do. Outside observers of the Christian church see people who profess to be Christians and observe that they sin. Since they see sin in the lives of Christians, they rush to the judgment that therefore these people are hypocrites. If a person claims to be without sin and then demonstrates sin, surely that person is a hypocrite. But for a Christian simply to demonstrate that he is a sinner does not convict him of hypocrisy. The inverted logic goes something like this. All hypocrites are sinners. John is a sinner, therefore John is a hypocrite. Anyone who knows the laws of logic knows that this syllogism is not valid. If we would simply change the charge from the church is full of hypocrites to the church is full of sinners, we would be quick to plead guilty. The church is the only institution I know of that requires an admission of being a sinner in order to be a member. The church is filled with sinners because the church is the place where sinners who confess their sins come to find redemption from their sins. So, in this sense, simply because the church is filled with sinners does not justify the conclusion that the church is filled with hypocrites. Again, all hypocrisy is sin, but not all sin is the sin of hypocrisy. When we look at the problem of hypocrisy in the New Testament era, we see it most clearly displayed in the lives of those who claim to be the most righteous. The Pharisees were a group of people who, by definition, saw themselves even separated from the normal sinfulness of the masses. They began well, seeking a life of devoted godliness and submission to the law of God. However, when their behavior failed to reach their ideals, they began to engage in pretense. They pretended they were more righteous than they were. They gave an outward facade of righteousness, which merely served to conceal a radical corruption in their lives. Though the church is not filled with hypocrites, there is no denying that hypocrisy is a sin that's not limited or restricted to New Testament Pharisees. It is a sin with which Christians must grapple. A high standard of spiritual and righteous behavior has been set for the church. We often are embarrassed by our failures to reach these high goals and are inclined to pretend that we have reached a higher plateau of righteousness than we have actually attained. When we do that, we put on the mask of the hypocrite and come under the judgment of God for that particular sin. When we find ourselves enmeshed in this type of pretense, an alarm bell should go off in our brains that we need to rush back to the cross and to Christ and to understand where our true righteousness resides. We have to find in Christ not a mask that conceals our face, but an entire wardrobe of clothing, which is His righteousness. Indeed, it is only under the guise of the righteousness of Christ, received by faith,
that any of us can ever have a hope of standing before a holy God. To wear the garments of Christ in faith is not an act of hypocrisy. It is an act of redemption. R.C. Sproul for Ligonier Ministries.

This piece is but the smallest fraction of the 40 mass ordinaries, 99 mass propers, dozens of motets, instrumental pieces, and vernacular songs in the output of 15th century Flemish composer Heinrich Isaac. He was famously employed by Lorenzo de' Medici and Emperor Maximilian I. His works display a versatility with the styles of the Netherlands, Italy, and Germany. The Empire Brass and Friends performed Der Welte Fund, a beautifully somber German song written for Maximilian's court. 9 days after the death of Mozart at the age of 36, the Czech capital of Prague, which adored him, held commemorative rites. A new requiem was performed in his honor, and the honor of its composition belonged to Antonio Rossetti, who had come a long way from his first days as a humble double bass player and a livery servant at the court of Wallenstein. Like his compatriot Voracek, Rossetti too died tragically early, just the year after Mozart, at the age of 42. Let's now listen to music by Antonio Rossetti, his Bassoon Concerto in B-flat, C74.

0: That was the Bassoon Concerto in B-flat of Antonio Rossetti. Bassoonist Albrecht Holder there performing for the new Brandenburg Philharmonic Orchestra, directed by Nicolas Pasquet. It's David for Classical Drive, the outbound drive to music centered in the 17th and 18th centuries. Our third hour brings a Monteverdi motet and a Baumortier sonata. Do stay with us.
1: 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Have you ever felt close enough to God to call him Daddy? 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Those who are led by the Spirit of God are sons of God. For you did not receive a spirit that makes you slave again to fear, but you received the spirit of sonship. And by him we cry, Abba, Father. The Spirit himself testifies with our spirit that we are God's children. Now if we are children, then we are heirs, heirs of God, and co-heirs with Christ, if indeed we share in his suffering in order that we may also share in his glory. From Romans 8, listen to the Bible. It's great for the soul.
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John V was typically in his recruitment of Italian musicians as part of his grand plan of cultural improvement. Violinist Pietro Giorgio Avondano of Genoa was part of the Portuguese entourage. We heard his minuet number 6, brought to us by L'Avventura London under Zach Osmo. Blessed journeys, joyful footsteps, take us into Omotet by Claudio Monteverdi. Monteverdi produced some of his finest works while serving at St. Mark's Basilica in Venice. The motets from this time include the two-voice Obiate Viae, written for the feast day of San Rocco and published in 1620. Soprano Judith Nelson encountered tenor René Jacobs in Obiate Viae.

We heard soprano Judith Nelson and countertenor Renee Jacobs, together with concerto vocale under Renee Jacobs, performing O Beate Viae for two voices, the music of Claudio Monteverdi. The late Baroque composer Joseph Bodin de Beaumartier is one of music's commercial success stories. His music, light and graceful, sold well and allowed him to live comfortably without dependence on patrons. His sonata No. 4 in E minor will be brought to us here by the American Baroque.

0: The American Baroque there rendering the Sonata No. 4 in E minor of Joseph Bodin de Beaumartier. 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Clarinetists Harold Cizon and Jason Marquez join pianist Ziljan Virai for Double Take, the 16th concert in the Chamber Music 2026 series. The program is the Philippine premiere of original works for clarinet duo and piano by Michelle Mangani, Brent Fatherly, Teresa Martin, and Paul Schoenfeld. 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
2: Someone has noted there are actually five Gospels, Matthew, Mark, Luke, John, and you. The problem is, most people won't read the first four. When non-Christian friends read the gospel of your life, what do they see? Similarity or difference? It's an important question. There is a very widespread philosophy among many Christians today that we must see how much like the world we can be in order to win the world for Jesus. And while it's true that we can identify common interests to form friendships, I'm afraid this philosophy has been taken too far by some who have compromised their lifestyle and thrown out biblical conviction in order to, quote, be more like the world. The point they miss is that it is not similarity, but rather difference that produces conviction and makes people want to repent of their sins and become Christians. If they can't see a difference between us and them, why change? Remember, being different, not similar, is the way to redeem the time.
1: Redeeming the Time from LifeChangingSeminars.com.
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0: Composer Giuseppe Cambini is a bit of a cipher in the records of music history. Much of what is known is the product of hearsay and speculation. He himself liked to say that he'd worked with Boccherini and Haydn, and also that he'd been kidnapped by pirates. In any case, his music was extremely popular up until the French Revolution, but fell from favor in the early years of the 19th century. We will hear a Quintetto Concertante by Cambini, No. 1 in B-flat, rendered here by Sony Venturum.

Sony Venturum performing the Quintetto Concertans No. 1 in B-flat of Livorno native Giuseppe Gambini, a contemporary of Joseph Haydn. Our final piece involves the organ, but unlike most of the organ works of his father J.S. Bach, it is not church music. Carl Philipp Emanuel Bach wrote his chamber organ sonatas for the Prussian princess Anna Amalia, one of the most accomplished and intriguing women of the age. Like her brother Frederick the Great, who was Emanuel Bach's employer, she had musical talent. Later in life, she took to composing, taking up formal studies under Johann Philipp Kernberger, a student of Johann Sebastian Bach. Organist Roberta Cacciere performing Emanuel Bach's Sonata No. 2 in B-flat, WQ 17 No. 2.

0: A sonata for chamber organ by Carl Philipp Emanuel Bach. Organist Herbert Akechi rendered the sonata number 2 in B-flat, WQ17 number 2. And that's all for today on DZFE's Classical Drive, a showcase of music with its heart in the 17th and 18th centuries, works in Baroque and classical style. 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Once again, this is David, with Tiffany, the writer of this program, thanking you for listening. Good day.
1: Ask anyone you like what their purpose is in life, and no doubt you get quite a variety of different answers. But let's take a look at that one question from a different perspective. What's God's purpose for your life? That might just have a few people stumped. Hi, I'm Bernie Diamond, and welcome to the program today as we kick off a new series of messages called Rekindling the Flame, to take a look at the gifts and abilities that God's given you from a different perspective. It's such a blessing for me to be able to join you again today, not just at the beginning of a new week, but at the beginning of a new series of messages. I've called this series Rekindling the Flame, because I don't know about you, but sometimes I get tired. I mean, I love doing what I do. I absolutely love it. But even when we love doing what we're doing, even when we're serving God with all our hearts, sometimes we get tired. Sometimes we get run down. Sometimes so many things around us seem to be going wrong that, well, we lose our drive, our sense of direction, our determination, our purpose in life. Have you ever found that? Just this morning, I was sitting praying, feeling as though I was getting close to running on empty and asking the Lord to fill me afresh, which He did. But this reality of being drained by life, by service, by all the things that we go through is a reality that pops up again and again for most of us. Have you noticed? So that's why we're going to spend the next few weeks on the program in God's Word, letting Him speak to us, letting Him into the deepest and darkest places in our hearts to rekindle the flame. And there's no better place to be doing that than the Apostle Paul's second letter to his young protege, Timothy. So let's have a look at how Paul opens up his letter to young Tim. See, Tim has served with Paul all over the place, in Ephesus, as a courier. They wrote a few of the letters in the New Testament together. So Paul was obviously Timothy's mentor. And as any mentor has for his protege, Paul had a special place in his heart for Tim. So why is this significant? Well, as you and I spend the next couple of weeks in this letter, my prayer is that in this fatherly warmth that we discover from Paul to Timothy, we too will experience the fatherly warmth from our Father God, who's speaking to us through Paul's powerful words. So how does Paul kick this letter off? 2 Timothy chapter 1, beginning at verse 1. Paul, an apostle of Christ Jesus by the will of God, for the sake of the promise of life that is in Christ Jesus, to Timothy, my beloved child, grace, mercy, and peace from God the Father and Christ Jesus our Lord. I'm grateful to God, whom I worship with a clear conscience as my ancestors did, when I remember you constantly in my prayers, night and day, recalling your tears. I long to see you so that I may be filled with joy. I'm reminded of your sincere faith, a faith that lived first in your grandmother Lois and your mother Eunice, and now, I'm sure, lives in you. For this reason, I remind you to rekindle the gift of God that is within you through the laying on of my hands. For God did not give us a spirit of cowardice, but rather a spirit of power and of love and of self-discipline. What a fabulous start. Remember, Paul's been through so much in his life. He's been beaten, reviled, he's lost his position and status. He's had a murder plot against him or two, riots, been run out of town, he had to flee for his life. Unbelievable stuff. And he starts out with a statement, a feisty statement, if you will, of his central purpose in life, to be an apostle of Christ Jesus by the will of God for the sake of the promise of life that is in Christ Jesus. Why does he do what he does? To bring the life that comes only through faith in Jesus out into a lost and hurting world. The easiest thing in the world when you're traveling through difficult times is to lose your focus. But nowhere, not once in any of his letters do we see that of Paul. He is called by God to be an apostle, one sent out to do the will and the work of God. And as we're going to come to see, this whole tension between trials and temptations and tribulations that we go through on the one hand and the call of God on our lives on the other can throw us completely off course. That, as it turns out, is what this letter to Timothy is all about. Because Paul wants something special for Timothy. He wants a special blessing for this young man. To Timothy, my beloved child, grace, mercy, and peace from God the Father and Christ Jesus our Lord. Do you see that? Paul wants Tim to experience grace and mercy and peace. And this letter is all about showing him how. Paul's been praying for him even though he himself is going through some really, really difficult times. And Paul recalls the tough times they've been through together in Christ's service, the tears. And now he takes the opportunity to get Timothy focused on his purpose, focused on his mission. Rick Warren of Saddleback Church is perhaps best known for his book and teaching series, The Purpose-Driven Life. But this isn't something that Rick somehow invented in the 21st century. He discovers it right back here in the first century through Paul and others who would not be shaken from the purpose that God had for their lives. And God had such a purpose, not just for Paul, but for Timothy. So Paul reminds him of three things. First, the trouble that God's gone to hand a deep, powerful faith down to Timothy. Have a listen to this. I'm reminded of your sincere faith, a faith that lived first in your grandmother Lois and your mother Eunice, and now I am sure lives in you. When we're going through tough times, we do well to remember the amazing things that God has already done in our lives, the faith that He's placed in our hearts. Do you ever go through tough times and then all of a sudden God reminds you, look at the trouble I went to bless you. Look at the trouble I went to get you here. Look at how I've protected you over all this time. It is an awesome thing, friend, to look back and see the things that God has done in our past. And so we're going through tough times and we remember those and they give us strength. I'm reminded of your sincere faith, a faith that came from your grandmother to your mother to you. Secondly, in light of this faith, Paul calls Timothy to do something amazing. For this reason, he says, I remind you to rekindle the gift of God that is within you through the laying on of my hands. We each have a gift, something that God's given us that we can do better than just about anyone else we know. And how easy is it for that gift, that ability, that dream to become obscured by the cares of this world, by the sheer grind of living out our lives day after day after day? Friend, you have such a gift. You have such a dream. And when you think about it, back there in the first century, rekindling something, it wasn't easy. When there were just smoldering embers left there lying in the fireplace, it would require a careful gathering of dry kindling, placing it delicately over the few remaining embers and then fanning the flames, seeing the flames catch to the kindling, placing slightly larger pieces of wood onto it, and then even larger pieces before it again became a raging fire. This is what Paul is calling Timothy to do, to rekindle the gift within. This is what I believe God is calling us to do. Is it hard? Is it scary sometimes? Yeah, sure it is. We can only gather here because of what Paul is saying to Timothy, that young Tim was at risk of losing his way, at risk of losing the purpose of God placed on his life, at risk of forgetting the dream. That's why Paul writes and says, I remind you because of all the trouble God's gone to rekindle the gift within. And Paul knows that what he's asking Timothy to do is hard. So the very next thing he says is, God didn't give you a spirit of cowardice, but a spirit of power and of love and of self-discipline. Friend, over the coming weeks, we're going to be chatting about rekindling the flame in your heart because I believe that many, many people have been drawn away from the purposes of God for their lives by this imposter of the world called success. And I believe with all that I am that God wants us not to waste our lives. He wants us to fulfill the destiny and the plans and the purposes that He set out for us before any of our days as yet existed. Life, let's face it, has its ups and downs. And whether it's so busy that you can't scratch yourself, or quiet and lonely, or something in between, it can seem tough to lay hold of the presence of God. That's why I'd so love to send you a free copy of my latest book, How to Enter God's Rest. And you know, with the life application questions at the end of each chapter, you'll be able to chew things over to really apply God's word right into the circumstances you're facing today. Because God's word is alive and active, amen? So I'm praying that he'll help you enter his rest once and for all through this book. You can request your free copy right now at ChristianityWorks.com. You'll see that offer right there toward the top of the homepage. Just click on it, pop in your name and email, and that ebook will be on its way to your inbox in just seconds. Again, that web address is ChristianityWorks.com. Thank you so much for joining me. I'm Bernie Diamond. I'll catch you again, same time tomorrow, with a different perspective.
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Wow, that really gets your attention, doesn't it? It's a fanfare, of course. And those piquant harmonies two-thirds of the way through might betray the nationality of the composer. Sounds kind of French, doesn't it? If you thought so, you are right. The composer is Paul Dukas, who was born in France in 1865. And we are using Monsieur Dukas' fanfare today to announce a very special group, newly named today Les Cinq, the Five Composers. Hi there, welcome to Exploring Music. This is Bill McLaughlin. This idea may be a little bit goofy, but it's no more goofy than just picking five composers who were active around 1860 in Russia and calling them the Mighty Handful. The Russian Five, remember them? Borodin, Mussorgsky, Rimsky-Korsakov, Balakirev, and César Cui. Then comes 1917 in Paris. The war is dragging on. All the cafes are closed, and composers are looking for a place where they can be heard at all. Whereupon a young French critic, stroking his beard, said, "You know, we have these six composers who seem to be showing up all the same time." Six, les six, he called them. And they included Honegger, Poulenc, Millot, Duré, Auric, and Germaine Taillefer, who was the only woman of les six. No women. Who was the only woman of les six. No women, actually, in the Russian Five. The

Our first composer, firstborn that is, 1841, Emmanuel Chabouillet, who was born in the Auvergne district. His father was an attorney, and young Emmanuel studied law and music at the same time. He worked for quite a while in the French Ministry of the Interior before he finally saw the light. He had to break out and be a composer. Let's start off by listening to a charming little piano piece by Chabouillet, which happens to be one of the favorite piano pieces of the young French composer in waiting, Francis Poulenc. This is number 6 from a set of 10 picturesque pieces. This one is Idylle, and our performer is Alain Planès.

From the 10 picturesque pieces, we heard number 6, Idyll, played beautifully by Alain Planès. Let's turn now to a piece just about 5 years earlier, 1875. Charbier composed a piece for horn and piano. All right, when I say horn, and you're wondering, does Bill really mean to say French horn? Yeah, it's the same instrument, but in America and England, we're the only people in the whole world who call it French horn. They don't even call it French horn in France, even if it's a piece by a French composer for the horn. So here's a piece of Chabrier for the horn. The horn that Dave Jolly, our soloist, is using is an F horn. Those are the open tones. You can get those on the horn without using any of the valves. And there's also kind of a funny bluesy note here, an E flat. And that's precisely the language which you'll hear Chabrier using at the beginning of this piece. David Jolly is the horn.

It's a piece of Emmanuel Chabrier called Larghetto, which means slow piece, but not such a big deal. Larghetto is making it a diminutive. It's a little largo. David Jolly was the horn soloist with Samuel Sanders at the piano. I gotta say, I love the way Dave Jolly plays. There's such warmth and intelligence to his playing. And that's a beautiful piece from Emmanuel Chabrier, who a few years after that was 1875 when he wrote the horn piece, made a trip to Munich along with another composer, Henri Duparc. They were going over to Munich to hear music of Richard Wagner, Tristan und Isolde. It had a profound effect on these two French composers, and Chabrier came back to France and started working on an opera, Gwendolyn, which, like Tristan und Isolde, is set along the British coastline in medieval times. John Elliott Gardiner now conducting the Vienna Philharmonic, the overture to Gwendolyn, music of Chabrier.

The Vienna Philharmonic with John Elliott Gardiner conducting music of Emmanuel Chabrier, the overture to the opera Gwendolyn. Now I got a question for you. The timpani sound at the end, how did that strike you? Nowadays, modern timpani players use sticks that are sort of wrapped in a rather spongy material so they can play really, really loud without getting much edge on the sound. But that was not what timpani players were using in 1877 when this piece was written. And John Elliott Gardiner is a great advocate of what we call period performance. He wants music to sound exactly the way it did when the composers wrote it. So I am sure that at the first rehearsal, John Elliott Gardiner looked back at the timpani player of the Vienna Philharmonic and said, "Oh, no, no, no, mein Herr, you do not use those big puffy sticks. Use hard sticks." Bill, could you play about the last 15 or 20 seconds again? You got to enjoy this.

0: You know what? I'm starting to really like that a lot. There we have a French composer who's trying to breathe in the spirit of Richard Wagner and take it home and make something that's both French and Wagnerian at once. There was a lot of that going on in the 1870s and 80s. In fact, the French had a word for it. Wagnerism, sort of like Wagner mania, took over the French intellectuals. Not just the musicians, the painters, the poets. They all made the trip to Bayreuth to breathe the air of Wagner mania. You're tuned in to Exploring Music. This week we are celebrating the music of Les Cinq, a newly named group of five French composers, all active in the 1870s and 80s. 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
2: We all have faith, which is assumption beyond proof. Faith is that invisible chain filling the gaps between what we see as plain truth. Religion, on the other hand, is defined so many ways, besides just a belief in God. In the dictionary, one definition is the pursuit or interest to which someone ascribes supreme importance. So that could be a zealous sports fan or someone who idolizes money. Another definition is a set of beliefs concerning the cause, nature, and purpose of the universe. That could easily be atheism or evolution. Atheism declares God is absent, non-existent, or uninvolved. But this is also not based on complete knowledge, but assumptions of a person's feelings, opinions, and beliefs. We all have our reasons for what we believe. I love science, especially systematic analysis of nature, research, curiosity with expertise. I love that. Science could never be my religion because the majority of mysteries I sense, I feel, and witness, these are powers beyond science laboratories. It would be a crime to turn my back on so many invisible marvels that make up this wondrous thing we call life.
1: Nature Narrations with Samuel Alibrando, author of Nature is Always Talking, published in the Philippines. 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
0: I want to go back now for a minute to listen to another of those set of piano pieces written in 1881 by Emmanuel Chabrier, Dix Pièces Pittoresques, 10 picturesque pieces. The one we heard earlier in the program, Idylle, was very gentle. And coming up now, we have a minuet, but it's a minuet in the pompous style. Well, you'll see what I mean. Once again, the pianist is Alain Planesse.

So, did you imagine that the music of this man who worked as an attorney with the French Department of the Ministry, did you imagine that his music would be dull and lifeless? Quite the opposite. Vincent Dandy once spoke of Chabrier's piano playing. He said, although his arms were too short, his fingers too thick, and his whole manner somewhat clumsy, he managed to achieve a degree of finesse and command of expression that very few pianists, with the exception of Liszt and Rubinstein, have surpassed. And to this we can add the recollection of the wife of Jean Renoir, the great painter. The Renoirs were friends of Chabrier, and Madame Renoir wrote, one day Chabrier came over and he played his España for me. It sounded as if a hurricane had been let loose. He pounded and pounded on the keyboard. The street was full of people, and they were listening, fascinated. When Chabrier reached the last crashing chords, I swore to myself, I would never touch that piano again. Besides, Chabrier had broken several strings and put the piano quite out of action. I love that. Let's hear some more music from this mild manner, maybe not so mild manner, attorney from the French Department of the Interior. This is from an opera about which I know only the name, Le Roi Malgré Lui, something like the king in spite of himself, and the fact that composers like Ravel and Debussy loved it. Let's listen to the Polonaise from Chabrier's opera, The King in Spite of Himself. Once again, John Elliott Gardner with the Vienna Philharmonic.

Sean Elliott Gardner conducting the Vienna Philharmonic, the Polonaise from the opera Le Roi Malgré Lui, The King in Spite of Himself. Paris in the 1870s and 80s and 90s was a very social city. This was perhaps the highest period of the Salon, and Chabrier's friends, man, talk about an A-list. Here's some of the composers: Gabriel Fauré, Ernest Chausson, Dandy, and writers ranging from Émile Zola to Stéphane Mallarmé. But it was really the painters with whom Chabrier spent a lot of time. Not only spent a lot of time, he collected their work. His collection included a Cézanne, about three paintings by Manet, let's see, four paintings of Monet, a painting by Renoir, and Chabrier himself appears in some of these paintings. In Degas' painting, The Orchestra at the Opera, there's Chabrier sitting in the stage box. And here is another portrait by Henri Fantin-Latour, showing the composer at the piano. The composer is Emmanuel Chabrier. Chabrier was much loved by his friends, and the influence on younger composers was tremendous. So now I want to play a little piece, which is a remembrance, in a way, after Chabrier's death. The composer is Maurice Ravel, who made a piece called In the Manner of Chabrier.

A tribute by Maurice Ravel to the memory of Chabrier, à la manière de Chabrier. Our pianist, once again, Alain Planès, beautiful recording he made of lots of little pieces of Emmanuel Chabrier. But we can't close a program of Chabrier without playing his most famous piece. This is the piece that Chabrier played for the wife of Renoir, which he said sounded as if a hurricane had been let loose. Wonderful old recording, almost 60 years old now. Great old French conductor Ernest Ansermé conducting the orchestra, the Suisse Romande. Here's Chabrier's España.

0: This is the beginning of modern music. So saith no less than Gustav Mahler, speaking about this piece we've just heard, España, of Emmanuel Chabrier. Beautiful performance from Ernest Ansermet conducting the orchestra of the Suisse Romande. And here's to you, Emmanuel Chabrier. Well done. And on to music of Jules Massenet tomorrow. This week is going to be a pleasure. Such beautiful music. These five great French composers, Chabrier, Massenet, Duparc, Chausson, and Paul Dukas. Hope you can join us tomorrow.
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1: As we develop a consistent devotional life, some seasons are harder than others.
2: 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I don't really have much of a desire to pray or read the Bible.
1: I once talked with a new mom in this situation. Rather than put her on a further guilt trip, I shared with her one of my favorite Old Testament names for God, El Shaddai, the All-Sufficient One. You know, in Hebrew, that root word shad actually means breast. The picture here is of God as the breasted one. Just as a nursing mother pours herself out to satisfy her hungry baby, El Shaddai satisfies our needy hearts. I encouraged that mom to meditate on El Shaddai even as she nursed her baby in the middle of the night. You feel exhausted and empty? Focus on God as the all-sufficient one and let Him fill you up. With Seeking Him, I'm Nancy DeMoss Wagmuth.
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come with me to Vigo Bay and we shall swim in the waves. Those are a few lines from a poem written in the 13th century by Martin Codax. On today's edition of Early Music Now, we'll hear his Cantigas de Amigo, performed by Finamor Ensemble. I'm Sarah Schneider. Welcome. I'm glad you're here today. Like many medieval poet-composers, Martin Codax left few clues behind regarding his life. He was from Galicia, Spain, and was active in the mid-13th century, from approximately 1240 to 1270. He left behind one of the earliest song cycles in music history, the Cantigas de Amigo, written in Galician Portuguese. These songs are unique in several ways. Of the 400 Cantigas de Amor remaining, only 6 have music attached to them, and all of them are by Martin Codax. The poetry is also written from the point of view of a woman. In most of the texts, she's missing her boyfriend, who has apparently sailed away from Vigo Bay. Let's hear Mia Irmana Fremosa. Sweet sister of mine, accompany me to the church in Vigo beside the raging sea, and together we shall look at the waves. Here's Finamor Ensemble with soloist Carol Matra, who also plays harp on the recording.

Today on Early Music Now, we're listening to the Cantigas de Amigo by Martin Kodaks, performed by Finamor Ensemble, which borrows its name from the medieval concept of courtly love, made popular by troubadours and other poet-composers like Martin Kodaks. The vocalist we're hearing is Carole Matra. On this recording, she's also playing a harp built by Daniele Poli, which recreates an instrument seen in a monumental work of art by Hans Memling, and the painting is now held at the Museum of Fine Arts in Antwerp, God the Father with Singing and Music-Making Angels, sometimes called the Santa Maria la Real de Nájera altarpiece. The altarpiece was a commission from some Spanish merchants working in Bruges, where Memling had his studio. Let's hear Carole Matra and her recreated Gothic harp now in Aideus Se Sabora Moi Amigo by Martin Kodaks.

0: On today's edition of Early Music Now, we're listening to the Cantigas de Amigo by Martin Codax, medieval songs written from the point of view of a lonely young woman who's missing her boyfriend. The members of Fenimore Ensemble are performing from a 2004 recording. I'm Sarah Schneider. Thanks so much for joining me for Early Music Now.
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Earlier in the show, I mentioned that six cantigas by Martin Kodax have survived with their music intact. But there are actually seven Cantigos de Amigo on the recording we're listening to today. In the Vindel manuscript, the poetry for Eno Sagrado de Vigo is accompanied by an empty music staff, like the composer was meaning to come back and finish the job, but just never got around to it. The musicians of Finamore Ensemble opted to improvise in the style of the time to be able to bring about a complete performance of the cantigas. Here's Eno Sagrado en Vigo by Martin Kodax.

A couple of the Cantigas de Amigo by Martin Kodaks from a 2004 recording featuring Fenimore Ensemble. You're listening to Early Music Now. I'm Sarah Schneider. Martin Kodaks may have lived over 750 years ago, but his memory is being kept alive, and not only by musicians. The winemaker's Bodegas Martin Kodaks was founded in 1985 in Galicia, the composer's home territory. Their most famous wine, an Albariño, even features a picture of the ancient instrument oud on the label, much like the one we'll hear in the next piece, Fremosa a Deus Grado by Bernard de Bonneval.

From a 2004 recording of the Cantigas de Amigo by Martin Kodax featuring Finamore Ensemble, we heard Fremosa a Deus Grado by Bernard de Bonneval. Early Music Now is distributed by the WFMT Radio Network Chicago and is produced in the studios of KMFA in Austin, Texas. I'm Sarah Schneider. Thank you so much for being here today, and until next time.

0: This is Max MacLean. The Bible promised that God would send a king to redeem his people. When Pilate asked Jesus, "Are you the king of the Jews?" how did Jesus respond? Listen to the Bible from Mark 15. Very early in the morning, the chief priests with the elders, the teachers of the law, and the whole Sanhedrin reached a decision. They bound Jesus, led him away, and handed him over to Pilate. "Are you the king of the Jews?" asked Pilate. "Yes, it is as you say," Jesus replied. The chief priests accused him of many things. So again Pilate asked him, "Aren't you going to answer? See how many things they are accusing you of?" But Jesus still made no reply, and Pilate was amazed. Now it was the custom at the feast to release a prisoner whom the people requested. A man called Barabbas was in prison with the insurrectionists who had committed murder in the uprising. The crowd came up and asked Pilate to do for them what he usually did. "Do you want me to release to you the king of the Jews?" asked Pilate, knowing it was out of envy that the chief priests had handed Jesus over to him. But the chief priests stirred up the crowd to have Pilate release Barabbas instead. "What shall I do then with the one you call the king of the Jews?" Pilate asked them. "Crucify him," they shouted. "Why? What crime has he committed?" asked Pilate. But they shouted all the louder, "Crucify him!" Wanting to satisfy the crowd, Pilate released Barabbas to them. He had Jesus flogged and handed him over to be crucified. The soldiers led Jesus away into the palace, that is the praetorium, and called together the whole company of soldiers. They put a purple robe on him, then twisted together a crown of thorns and set it on him. And they began to call out to him, "Hail, King of the Jews!" Again and again they struck him on the head with a staff and spit on him. Falling on their knees, they paid homage to him. And when they had mocked him, they took off the purple robe, put his own clothes on him, then they led him out to crucify him. From Mark 15. Listen to the Bible. It's great for the soul.
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We opened with the Allegro third movement of Telemann's Quartet in G major, presented by the Ensemble Baroque de Paris. Here now is the Allegretto second movement of Roberto Chappi's Quartet No. 2.

0: That was the Allegretto movement of Ruperto Chapi's Quartet No. 2, presented by the Cuarteto Latinoamericano. Thanks so much for joining us this afternoon. I'm Julia, and you're listening to DZFE's Gallery. 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
1: You've heard it many times. We reap what we sow. Thanks for connecting with Today in the Word. I'm John Gager. Hope your day's going well. Well, God had put this principle in place as a general representation of justice or fairness. To act otherwise is to mock Him. This works in both positive and negative directions. If we live to please the flesh, our sin nature, the result will be destruction or hell. If we live to please the Spirit, on the other hand, the result will be eternal life or heaven. We cannot do both, and there are no cases in which one way of life leads to the other outcome. Paul explains that is why we should keep doing good deeds, to please the Holy Spirit in order to reap the right kind of harvest. Today in the Word, we read in Galatians 6, verse 7, "Do not be deceived. God cannot be mocked. A man reaps what he sows." Even if we're not seeing immediate results, we can stick with this path in confidence that it will lead to the desired destination. Therefore, Paul stated, we should take every opportunity to do good to all people, especially to those who belong to the family of believers. We need to be careful to see sowing and reaping as a general principle, not as an ironclad law by which God is bound. Nor does Paul, in today's reading, promise that righteous choices will automatically lead to prosperity or comfort in this world. As he wrote elsewhere, our light and momentary troubles are achieving for us an eternal glory that far outweighs them all. That's a good word, isn't it? You can read today's devotional again or share it with a friend at our website, todayintheword.org. Again, you'll find us online at todayintheword.org.
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0: Welcome back to Gallery. Inspired by Robert Schumann's album For the Young, Tchaikovsky put together his own children's album, a winsome collection of 24 short piano pieces in 1878. This transcription is by Vladimir Melman and Vladimir Spivakov. Spivakov leads the Moscow Virtuosi.

0: Vladimir Spivakov conducted the Moscow Virtuosi in Tchaikovsky's Album for the Young, Opus 39. 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
1: Hello, I'm Naomi Lewin. Welcome to Classics for Kids. Edvard Grieg was born in 1843 in Bergen, a seaport in Norway. If the name Grieg doesn't sound very Norwegian to you, you're right. Edvard's great-grandfather, Alexander Grieg, was born in Scotland. He moved to Norway, where he started a very successful fishing business. Since Edvard was the fourth of five children, and he wasn't the oldest son, he wasn't expected to go into the family business. The Grieg family was very musical, so his parents thought it was great that Edvard wanted to study music. Grieg's mother was a wonderful pianist. She was his first teacher.

Edvard Grieg may have liked music, but he didn't like school. So he came up with an interesting way to play hooky. This was way before there were school buses, so everyone walked to school, no matter what the weather. There was a rule that if it had rained or snowed along the way and you got to school dripping wet, you were sent home to change. The Griegs lived a long way from school, which meant that if Edvard got soaked, by the time he went home, changed, and got back to school, classes would be over for the day. So Edvard got in the habit of standing under rain gutters on the way to school. That worked fine until one day he showed up drenched, but it had hardly rained at all, and the powers that be caught on. But Edvard Grieg never got a chance to finish regular school. When he was 15, a famous violinist, who was also a friend of the family, heard Grieg play the piano. The next thing Edvard knew, he was on his way to the best music conservatory in Europe, in Leipzig, Germany. At first, he was very homesick, and then he got really sick, a chest infection that left him with only one working lung for the rest of his life. After he finished at the Leipzig Conservatory, Grieg moved to Copenhagen, Denmark, and met several people who made a big difference in his life. There was Danish composer Niels Gade, the leading Scandinavian composer of the day. And there was a fellow Norwegian composer who got Grieg interested in Norwegian music. But the most important person Grieg met was his cousin Nina. She got Grieg interested in love. Nina was a wonderful singer who inspired Grieg to write lots of beautiful songs.

In spite of the fact that Nina's mother said, "He has nothing, he can't do anything, and he writes music nobody wants to hear," Edvard and Nina got married. Then they moved from Copenhagen to Christiania. That's what Oslo, the capital of Norway, used to be called. A year after he was married, Edvard Grieg wrote the piece that made him famous, his one and only piano concerto.

Grieg gave piano concerts all over Europe, but every summer he came home to Norway to compose in a little cottage perched on the side of a fjord. A fjord is a sliver of ocean that cuts into cliffs on the shore. Norway has a lot of fjords. Grieg was very interested in promoting Norwegian music, art, and theater. He celebrated the 200th anniversary of the birth of Ludvig Holberg, a famous playwright who was born in the same town as Grieg, by writing a suite called From Holberg's Time.

0: Another famous playwright, Henrik Ibsen, who lived at the same time as Grieg, decided he wanted Grieg to write music for his ultra-Norwegian play, Peer Gynt. With that music, Grieg became the leading Scandinavian composer of the day. In the Hall of the Mountain King is incidental music Edvard Grieg composed for the play Peer Gynt. You may not know it, but you're already very familiar with incidental music. Find out why next time on Classics for Kids. I'm Naomi Lewin. I write Classics for Kids and produce it with Tim Lanter at WGUC Cincinnati. 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

0: Having featured titled symphonies in an earlier series, it seems only right to present other titled works which are not specifically symphonic, though some can be described as tone poems and suites, both of which employ symphonic techniques in terms of the development of their material. Ballet music is included, as are works abounding in pictorialism and local colour, together with two occasional pieces. More or less all nations are represented, with few absentees.
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0: We travel to England today for Handel's Water Music. This is a suite of pieces written for the royal family and their procession down the River Thames, which flows through London, and into which Sir John Falstaff fell at Windsor Park, thanks to the schemes of the Merrywives of Windsor. Being 18th century music, the work comprises an overture and numerous dance movements with interludes, and it has been assembled from the original manuscripts. It is performed in the original scoring and has 11 sections. The English Chamber Orchestra are conducted by Johannes Schomery.

That was Handel's Water Music, performed by the English Chamber Orchestra under Johannes Schomery. By contrast, we shall hear The Seasons by Glazunov. This is actually a ballet score and is in the predictable four movements beginning with Winter. Only a Russian composer would do that. The Suisse Romande Orchestra are here conducted by Ernest Ansermet.

0: That was Glazunov's Seasons, conducted by Ansermé.
1: Non-symphonic titles, a DZFE series with Russell Brandon. The program continues after the break.
2: What's the longest-running friendship in your life? I'm Bonnie Sala with Reset. Their friendship began when they were just 8 years old. Sharon and Joyce were fun-loving and adventurous. At 15, the two ran away together to the big city, only to call one of their fathers to come get them when things didn't go as planned. Their friendship would last 83 years. Each woman was a picture of what the Bible calls a friend who sticks closer than a brother. But even the closest friendships can be tested by the mistakes we make and the changes that life brings. Long friendships aren't necessarily friendships without hurt. Sometimes they're friendships where forgiveness allows the relationship to survive the hurt. Seth and Ryan had been friends from birth. When they reached adulthood, it was revealed that Ryan had been abused by his father. Seth didn't know what to do or say, so he pulled away. Years passed, so he pulled away. Years passed until the men reconnected. I am so sorry.

0: 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What's the longest running friendship in your life? Is there a fractured friendship that comes to mind? Ask God for the courage to reach back out so forgiveness can flow and your friendship can flourish once again. I'm Bonnie Sala. 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

We returned to England for Holst's Planets. Though of Swedish extraction, Gustav Holst was a thoroughly English composer, but with a deep interest in astronomy and more particularly astrology. His suite, The Planets, ranks alongside all other major works of the 20th century. Arguably, it receives one at the hands of the Los Angeles Philharmonic, directed by Leopold Stokowski. There are 7 movements.

0: That was Stokowski conducting Holst's Planets. In our final programme, we shall hear music by Ravel, Rasbigi, Prokofiev and Stravinsky.
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0: Thanks for tuning in to Bible Q&A with John MacArthur. Let's turn to Matthew 19 for today's question, where a young man asked Jesus life's most important question, quote, "Teacher, what good thing shall I do that I may obtain eternal life?" Well, Jesus responds, "Go and sell your possessions and give to the poor." John explained to us Jesus' answer. It seems strange, almost at odds with what the rest of Scripture says about salvation. Why did Jesus say this man needed to be generous to inherit eternal life?
1: Yeah, Denny, when Jesus said to that young man, "Go sell your possessions and give to the poor," he put his finger on the problem. Eternal life doesn't come by giving your money away. If you could get eternal life by giving your money away, you'd have to rewrite the entire New Testament. What is Jesus saying? He's saying about that young man who was a rich young ruler, your money stands between you and eternal life. It's the barrier. Jesus said to him, that's your problem. And you're not going to come to the place where you are willing to give yourself up and receive the gift of eternal life as long as money is in the way. Are you willing to put it out of the way? There's a second element to it as well. Jesus is giving him a command. Would he obey the command? If he refuses to obey, which he did, he walked away, wasn't going to do that. He declared that he was not only unwilling to remove the barrier, he was unwilling to submit to Jesus as Lord. And if you don't confess Jesus as Lord, you can't be saved. The Lord was exposing his sin and his unwillingness to submit.
0: Okay, thanks, John. And thanks to you for listening today to Bible Q&A with John MacArthur. For more in-depth teaching from Matthew or to submit your question to John, go to MacArthurCommentaries.com.
2: 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Those who are led by the Spirit of God are sons of God. 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And by him we cry, Abba, Father. The Spirit himself testifies with our spirit that we are God's children. Now if we are children, then we are heirs, heirs of God, and co-heirs with Christ, if indeed we share in his suffering in order that we may also share in his glory. 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

Grace and peace to you in the name of Jesus Christ. This is the Bach Cantata of the Week, a survey of Johann Sebastian Bach's peerless body of sacred cantatas. At the Church of St. Thomas in Leipzig, as was standard throughout Protestant Germany, the cantata took its place in the liturgy of the main worship service every Sunday. It was a servant of the Word, granting artistic insight and emotive power to the week's lectionary readings from Scripture, which were the soul of the service. Our presentation of the Bach cantatas will follow the progress of the lectionary approximately, not strictly. Nonetheless, I hope you can join us regularly each week to fully appreciate the riches of the music and the even richer Scripture which it adorns. Thanks for joining me, Tiffany, on DZFE's Bach Cantata of the Week.

We are in for a treat today on several counts. For the 18th Sunday after Trinity in 1726, Bach produced the Cantata 169, Gott soll allein mein Herz haben, God alone shall have my heart. The message is extroverted, as is the music for the most part, and fans of Bach's keyboard music will be delighted to hear some familiar passages in another treatment. So stay on. The week's scriptures are from the Epistle to the Corinthians and the Gospel of Matthew. 1 Corinthians 1, verses 4 to 8. I give thanks to my God always for you, because of the grace of God that was given you in Christ Jesus, that in every way you were enriched in him in all speech and all knowledge, even as a testimony about Christ was confirmed among you, so that you are not lacking in any gift, as you wait for the revealing of our Lord Jesus Christ, who will sustain you to the end, guiltless in the day of our Lord Jesus Christ. And Matthew 22, verses 34 to 46. But when the Pharisees heard that he had silenced the Sadducees, they gathered together. And one of them, a lawyer, asked him a question to test him. Teacher, what is a great commandment in the law? And he said to him, You shall love the Lord your God with all your heart, and with all your soul, and with all your mind. This is the great and first commandment. And a second is like it. You shall love your neighbor as yourself. On these two commandments depend all the law and the prophets. Now while the Pharisees were gathered together, Jesus asked them a question, saying, What do you think about the Christ? Whose son is he? They said to him, The son of David. He said to them, How is it then that David, in the Spirit, calls him Lord, saying, The Lord said to my Lord, Sit at my right hand, until I put your enemies under your feet. If then David calls him Lord, how is he his son? And no one was able to answer him a word, nor from that day did anyone dare to ask him any more questions. We have here themes of thankfulness and love, all stemming from the grace bestowed upon believers in Jesus Christ. Six of the seven movements of the Cantata 169 set anonymous text, abounding in expressions of love for God. God alone shall have my heart. I find in him the highest good. This highest good is set against the emptiness of the world in the course of these movements, with a little reminder, don't forget love of neighbor, capping the sixth movement. It is almost as if Bach intended the second commandment to appear as a footnote, and if he did, he might be forgiven, given the circumstances as they stood in 1726. After writing two complete cycles of cantatas, Bach was sick to death of wrangling with the powers that be for competent performers. More and more he relied on cantatas with a solo voice and prominent parts for the organ, knowing that his son, Carl Philipp Emanuel Bach, could be relied upon to deliver. The opening sinfonia and second alto aria are arranged from Bach's Harpsichord Concerto in E Major, BWV 1053. God alone shall have my heart, Bach's Cantata 169. Alto Paulus Witt is our soloist, and Nikolaus Harnoncourt directs.

0: A chorale by Martin Luther concludes this cantata. O sweet love, bestow your favor on us. Let us feel the fervor of love so that we might love each other from our hearts and remain of one mind in peace. Bach's Cantata 169 is Gott soll allein mein Herz haben. God alone shall have my heart. We heard a performance by Alto Paul S. Wood, the Tulzer Knaben Chor, and Concentus Musicus Wien under Nikolaus Harnoncourt. More of Bach's music follows the break. I'm Tiffany, and this is DZFE's Bach Cantata of the Week.
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2: I remember an occasion when my father took me to an auction and told me, if you're going to bid, make sure you know your upper price limit. Well, that's great advice for anyone going to an auction, but it would be a lousy approach to the Christian life. See, Jesus won't allow us to set an upper price limit. He said, if anyone would come after me, he must deny himself and take up his cross and follow me. He doesn't tell us what that cross will be, only that we have to be ready to take it up. And then Jesus says something else. For whoever would save his life will lose it. But whoever loses his life for my sake and the gospel's will save it. Following Jesus is always worth it, no matter what it costs.
1: To learn more about the God of the Bible, come to openthebible.org.
0: 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Andras Schiff is next to deliver two preludes and fugues from Bach's Well-Tempered Clavier. These are number 16 in G minor, BWV 861, and number 15 in G, BWV 860, from Book 1.

pianist Andras Schiff rendering two preludes and fugues from Book One of the Well-Tempered Clavier, the prelude and fugue number 16 in G minor and number 15 in G major. Although the next piece is a sonata for violin and keyboard, it is actually a trio sonata, with the three parts distributed among the violin and the right and left hands of the keyboard part. Bach's Sonata in G, BWV 1019, is undertaken by violinist Victoria Mulova and pianist Bruno Canino.

Victoria Mulova on violin, and Bruno Canino on piano, with a sonata in G, BWV 1019, of Johann Sebastian Bach, likely dating from his time at the Curtain Court. And that is our program, Bach Cantata of the Week. 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

0: Is the intricacy of the human body the work of a designer, or are we the result of impersonal and chaotic forces, perhaps the inevitable outcome of an infinite number of multiverses? Has our planet been finely tuned to sustain life, or does it only appear that way? There are a number of traditional arguments for the existence of God, and here's another one, the teleological argument. Teleology is the study of a thing's purpose or design. So the teleological argument says that when we look at our world, we see a design that is consistent with there being a designer. One famous illustration is the one about the watchmaker. English philosopher William Paley came up with this in 1802. He said, "If in crossing a field you came across a rock, you probably wouldn't think much of it. But say you came across a watch. In looking at it, you would logically conclude that the watch was designed. You wouldn't say, 'This watch is obviously the product of random formation,' especially if you took the back off and looked inside and saw that each minute cog and gear worked together in exquisite harmony to move the tiny hands on the watch's face so that if one minute piece were missing, it wouldn't work." In the same way, when we come across the intricate order, balance, consistency, and pattern that is intrinsic to life and the universe, the way the parts work together to make a working whole, it is logical to conclude that this is not the product of random formation, but is in fact intentional design. Study the human body, and there is an incredible intricacy inside each one of us. Consider the way that the tiny bones of your ear are so ordered that they're able to translate incoming sound waves into a nerve which so communicates with your brain that you're currently able to hear a British man talking to you, for better or for worse. I'm guessing most people are listening to this on a smartphone, and we'd most likely smile at someone who suggested that a smartphone only appears to be designed, that it has the ability to download and play podcasts by accident, and a human body is a great deal more sophisticated than a smartphone. As we develop microscopes that can look even further inside things, and telescopes that can look even further beyond things, the extent of this order and intricacy just grows and grows and grows. We're seeing things now that were totally invisible to people just decades ago, but the story is still the same, however far down or far out we go. In fact, even the things which will always be invisible, physical laws such as gravity, seem to be very finely tuned rather than being chaotic and accidental. That's why we call it a law of gravity. Science itself relies upon the existence of these reproducible laws, which in their predictability point towards a law maker. Sir Isaac Newton, among other leaders in the scientific revolution, including René Descartes, believed that the physical laws he had uncovered, the mechanical perfection of the workings of the universe, were like a precision watch, which obviously requires there to be a watchmaker. How can the Swiss watch intricacy of our bodies and the cosmos have come about purely by chance? To say that chance accounts for all this apparent design would be, well, let's be polite and say, burying your finely tuned head in the finely tuned sand. This is what the Apostle Paul is getting at when he says in Romans chapter 1 that God's existence has been made plain to everyone in the things that have been made, and that denial of that fact is to suppress the self-evident truth. God's fingerprints are all over everything. Or to paraphrase the title of a book on this subject, his signature is visible in every cell. That, in essence, is the teleological argument. I'm Barry Cooper, and this is Simply Put, a podcast from Ligonier Ministries. 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

0: Back in 2006, White Horse Inn released a year-long series titled Romans Revolution. This series holds a special place in the history of our organization. Our longtime listeners and supporters have shared that these discussions were foundational in shaping their faith over the years. This month, we're revisiting a few select episodes from Romans Revolution. This epistle was foundational for the Reformers during the Reformation, and we believe this will be essential for Reformation in hearts, homes, and churches today. We hope you enjoy these White Horse Inn classics.
1: Preaching, according to Paul, is not coaching, is not suggesting, is not encouraging. It may include all of those things, but first and foremost, the gospel is heralding. It's
2: you think
1: an ambassador.
2: You think nightly news or the headlines
1: this
2: in the paper.
1: Just in.
2: Or, and the reason why that's so important is because the content of Romans is about what God has done in Christ and how that was promised in the Old Testament.
3: Five centuries ago, in taverns and public houses across Europe, the masses would gather for discussion and debate over the latest ideas sweeping the land. From one such meeting place, a small Cambridge inn called the White Horse, the Reformation came to the English-speaking world. Carrying on the tradition, welcome to the White Horse Inn.
1: Well, there may be some people out there who are old enough to remember the popular bumper sticker in the late 70s, Jesus is the answer. In response, another bumper sticker began to pop up asking, what's the question? I think I like the second one better. Maybe non-Christians, besides being a little cheeky, were basically saying, stop throwing out slogans. What do you really mean? Usually today, Jesus is the answer to... well, everything. Stress, child-rearing, self-esteem, weight, politics, economics, better schools, cleaner streets, you name it. What's your problem? Jesus is the answer. He'll fix that. Right out of the gate, Paul, in his letter to the Romans, announces the gospel of Jesus Christ as good news. But Paul isn't just interested in clever marketing slogans. He knows that religious fads come and go, but he wants the church in Rome to be around for a while. It's significant that this letter begins with the announcement of good news, because the whole book really is the unwrapping of that package. Here's a young church that needs basic training. What do you tell them in a letter? Paul doesn't treat the gospel as one important theme among others, nor does he assume that they've already accepted Jesus and now they need to get on to the real business of the Christian life. Rather, the gospel for Paul is the beginning, the middle, and the end of the story. It's what distinguishes the Christian message from every other religion, philosophy of life, political party, and self-improvement program. Basically, we're loosely covering Romans 1, 1 through 17, if you want to follow along in this Romans Revolution. We're dedicating the whole year 2006 to the Romans Revolution in many instances. In fact, all the major instances of church renewal and reformation. Genuine reform of the church has been inspired by a rediscovery of the precious truths and treasures in this amazing epistle. We have our usual cast of characters to discuss this. Dr. Kim Riddlebarger is pastor of Christ Reformed Church in Anaheim, California. The Reverend Ken Jones is pastor of Greater Union Baptist Church in Compton, California. Rod Rosenblatt is going to be back with us today, and it'll be great to have him back. He'll be back a little bit later in the program. Rod Rosenblatt is a Lutheran minister and professor at Concordia University in Irvine, California. First of all, Paul's apostleship. Kim, could you read for us the first verses there of Romans chapter 1?
2: Sure. Romans opens with Paul, a servant of Christ Jesus, called to be an apostle, set apart for the gospel of God, the gospel he promised beforehand through his prophets in the Holy Scripture, regarding his son, who as to his human nature was a descendant of David, and who through the Spirit of holiness was declared with power to be the Son of God by his resurrection from the dead, Jesus Christ our Lord. Through him, and for his name's sake, we receive grace and apostleship to call people from among all the Gentiles to the obedience that comes from faith. and you also were among those who are called to belong to Christ Jesus. To all in Rome who are loved by God and called to be saints, grace and peace to you from God our Father and from the Lord Jesus Christ.
1: First of all, what is the context here? Paul's relationship to this church in Rome. He didn't plant this church. What's his relationship to
2: Paul
1: it?
2: had heard of the church in Rome. He makes the point here earlier that their faith had been, he'll go on to say in the latter part of chapter, in the next verses in Romans chapter

0: to tell you before I can come and see you face to face.
1: Some of the church fathers even say that this church in Rome goes all the way back to Pentecost, that there were Jews at the Feast of Pentecost, were there at that event, who dispersed from Jerusalem, went back to their diaspora communities, Rome, of course, being a major center, and that this church may go all the way back to those.
0: Very likely it does, yeah. We know that there were Jews present at Pentecost. We know that Rome is the center of commerce. Some would even argue that the opening chapters of the book of Acts, where Paul, Luke talks about the gospel going to the end of the earth, that the apostolic church would have considered the city of Rome the end of the earth because the Roman Empire extended to the ends of the known world in the first century. So there's real good evidence then that Rome is the seat of things. Anybody who's converted to Christ is going to go through Rome and just in normal commerce and life.
1: And you mentioned Priscilla and Aquila. Some of the names that we get in the last part of Romans are clearly Jewish names. We have Jews and Gentiles making Greek. Up this church,
0: yeah.
1: Right?
0: Yeah, very yeah, much so.
2: And some that you actually encounter in the book of Acts as Paul encounters them, first and second missionary journey, and also just encountering them even in just immediately outside of Jerusalem. So there's a lot of carryover from things that are introduced in the book of Acts.
1: Now, Paul's apostleship is what he starts with out of the gate here. Why is it important, before he even gets to the content of the gospel he's commissioned to preach, for him to refer to his apostleship?
0: Well, because God called him and set him apart to be an apostle. So Paul writes them with the authority of an apostle, and you get the sense then that he's not pulling rank, but he is saying, as he opens his letter, I am called by Jesus Christ to be the apostle to the Gentiles. Therefore, I'm writing to a group of Jewish Christians, but especially the Gentiles in this congregation, with full apostolic authority. That this letter has the divine stamp of approval on it because Jesus himself has called Paul to this office, and Paul is writing officially as the apostle of the Gentiles.
1: And then in chapter 10, he'll say, how shall they hear without a preacher? If faith comes by hearing, how shall they hear without a preacher? And how shall he preach unless he is sent? So Paul has a very strong view here of the office to which a minister is called. Of course, he's called to apostleship. Nobody's called to apostleship today, but called to ministry. He has a strong view here, doesn't he, of being authorized. This is everything he's going to explore in Romans is about God doing this.
0: Yeah, Christ,
1: our righteousness comes from God. The gospel comes from God. Christ comes from God. Everything comes from God, including my commission, my apostleship. Yeah, yeah. I'm sent from God.
0: A servant of Christ Jesus. So he's acknowledging then that he's a bondslave of his master, and his master has called him to be an apostle. So he's very, very clear about that point. A high view of office and a high view of his authority because of his servanthood in Christ.
1: So
2: wouldn't you also say in those earlier verses, because, you know, Mike, you mentioned something that I don't know if people are that convinced of it, and that is the uniqueness of the apostolic office. And it seems that Paul, in the introduction of many of his letters, and is seen especially here, that he's claiming a unique authority as an apostle. That is something that's not extended to anyone that's not appointed as an apostle.
0: Yeah. Mm-hmm. So he is an elder and a minister of word and sacrament, but he's also an apostle, and not all ministers of word and sacrament elders are apostles. That's a unique office. Yeah.
1: What is the gospel, and why is it good news?
0: Well, Paul will define the gospel throughout the book of Romans as Christ's death on the cross, and specifically the way that death propitiates God's wrath and anger. It turns it aside, the way in which the death of Christ redeems or purchases those for whom he's dying, the way in which that death is in the place of that what we call the substitutionary atonement. It turns aside God's wrath and anger for particular people so that it satisfies God's demand for perfect justice. Paul also speaks of the gospel as entailing the imputation of Christ's righteousness, Christ's law-keeping, Christ's obedience to the sinner, so that as we have what Luther calls the great exchange, our sins are reckoned to Christ, Christ's righteousness is reckoned to us. And so throughout the letter to the church in Rome, Paul defines the gospel in direct connection to the doctrine of justification.
2: And he explicitly says that it is the gospel of God. So when we talk of the gospel, it is an announcement of what Christ has done for us, But in verse 1, he refers to it as the gospel of God. And then in verse 17, he says it is the power of God unto salvation. So as you mentioned,

0: All of the details of the gospel, essentially, it is God's message of God saving sinful men.
1: So the first thing that we have to get under our belt here, if we're going to rightly understand Romans and really the rest of Scripture, is that, as Paul says also in Galatians, the gospel that he's preaching is not something he made up.
2: Right,
0: right.
2: It's and revealed to him by God.
1: In the context of the Roman world, as in our context today, the assumption was you can have any religion you want, whatever helps you, whatever, you know, the Greeks seek wisdom, he says in 1 Corinthians, mm-hmm. the Jews seek miracles. That's why the gospel's foolishness to those who are preaching. This is not something that we came up with. This is from God. And you know that because I'm an apostle sent from God, and the gospel is God's gospel.
2: Yeah, he makes that point explicitly in verse 2 when he says, the gospel he promised beforehand through his prophets in the Holy Scripture regarding his son. So Paul is saying, I'm not making this up as I go along. All of this is in the Old Testament.
1: And that leads to this question. Why is it called not only good news, but good news, and not good advice or good instructions or good policy or good feelings? Or good principles.
0: Because it's an announcement.
3: Yeah, people in that day knew what it was not to have cell phones, and you needed somebody running to tell you what was the result of the war you were in and whether you won or you lost. And so they waited with necks outstretched to see the runner coming back with the news of how it went. That language they understood. Paul announced that the gospel is news, as opposed to what you just mentioned, advice or other things. This is an announcement of what God did once in time.
1: So preaching, according to Paul, is not coaching, is not suggesting,
3: no.
1: is not encouraging. It may include all of those things, but first and foremost, the gospel is heralding. It's
3: yeah, you think
1: an ambassador.
3: You think nightly news or the headlines in
1: this
3: the paper.
1: This just in.
3: Or, just in.
2: And the reason why that's so important is because the content of Romans is about what God has done in Christ and how that was promised in the Old Testament. So it's this redemptive story again that God has grabbed Paul while he's on the way to Damascus and brought him into the story. Shown him how Christ is the subject of that story, the center of that story, and then commissions Paul. As Calvin puts it, Paul, who was a wolf, is now turned into a sheep, you know, and a shepherd of the sheep. And then
1: that's just amazing.
2: Which is amazing. Yeah. And this now being sent by the good shepherd to proclaim that story in which he's been included in.
3: You know, before I came into the studio, you were talking about Paul saying, I say this as an apostle. Are we going to revisit that?
1: Absolutely.
3: Because it's in almost every letter of his.
2: Yes.
3: He has to defend his apostolic status.
1: Let's go ahead and touch on that now.
3: It's really important because it is not that he was one of the original 12, and everybody knew this was a problem. Mm-hmm. Paul's defense is that, first of all, three times in the book of Acts, that he heard this voice and the Lord Jesus risen, appeared to him and spoke to him on the road to Damascus. Now, I, as an agnostic, say, look, it was 120 degrees in the shade. What you needed was a cool drink and some air conditioning, and you wouldn't hear voices like that. And that is what the unbeliever thinks.
2: Right,
3: anybody can come along and say, God spoke to me. Most of them should be on Thorazine and, you know, in the local mental hospital. Anybody can say that. How did Paul back it up? And you have to go through the book of Galatians, where he says, I did not go out immediately and preach to the Gentiles.
2: Right.
3: For 3 years, he's non-present. And then, even then, before he goes out and preaches to the Gentiles, he says, I went to Jerusalem and was examined by James
2: and Peter
3: and the others. And the result of that, he said, with two things. First, they extended to me the right hand of fellowship. That is, everything you're saying is correct. And two, they added unto me nothing. That is, it was not, you've got it as far as you could get it, but let us fill in the blanks.
2: Right.
3: The result of that examination was, good grief, he knows it all as if he were walking with all of us on the Sea of, by the Sea of Galilee.
2: Yep. Yep.
3: It all was revealed. If we didn't have that confirmation from the ones we knew who were with Jesus from the beginning, I would have to tear out one-third of my New Testament text.
1: So it didn't originate with the apostles, but the apostles, even apostles who had every reason to discount Paul's claims, confirmed it.
3: Absolutely.
2: And he'd been a persecutor of the church. I mean, they all knew him. This is the guy who's coming to Damascus to arrest
1: you
2: people
1: in
2: the way.
1: Joking.
2: Yeah, you got to
1: not this guy.
3: Yes.
2: Yeah.
1: So everything was against him. Mm-hmm. Shane Rosenthal, our producer, was talking about yesterday how Jake Gresham Machen's book, The Origin of Paul's Gospel, that Machen actually said to all these critics, you know, who were saying Jesus didn't, you can't really trust the New Testament as a way to Jesus. It's what happened behind the New Testament documents. Just look at Paul. How do you explain this person steeped in rabbinical Judaism, trained by Gamaliel II? How do you explain him losing everything?
2: Especially when you get
1: after he'd been a persecutor of the church.
2: Yeah, especially when you get the sense that there's no hint that Paul was a dissatisfied Jew looking for something better.
1: Yeah.
2: It wasn't as though he's come to the end of this, all right, well, I've got to find something.
0: No,
2: he's as to Pharisaical righteousness, faultless, he says in Philippians 3.
0: Yeah. Very zealous.
2: Zealous, yeah.
1: I was happy about
3: his brethren. Yeah, more than my brethren. So, I was zealous for the law.
1: So this is really important when people say, for instance, look, if you're not a Christian, you're not happy. Jesus will make you happy. People are lonely. They have all these problems until Jesus comes along. Paul's saying, no, that's not it. That's the gospel isn't that. I was a happy Jewish person, a Jewish leader.
0: Up to the very moment that he encountered the resurrected Christ. I mean, when he was on the Damascus Road, it was with the intention of delivering papers for the persecution of the church.
2: Yeah. Which, by the way, is true of the other apostles, because it seems to me, if I recall from the Gospels, they were going about their business fishing, and Jesus walked up and said, follow me.
0: Exactly. Yeah.
1: What does Paul pack already into his salutation? I mean, this is what's amazing to me, that Paul is so oozing with the gospel that he's going to be unfolding throughout Romans. He can't even say, hi, how are you? I'm the Apostle Paul writing to you. Hope you guys are doing well. How's the church going? Yeah. Is the air conditioning working? Right out of the gate, he gives a summary that looks like the outline of the Apostles' Creed in his greeting to the people.
2: Yeah, the gospel promise beforehand is loaded, because that tells us there's only one plan of salvation. It's found in the whole Old Testament, so there are not two gospels. There are no seven dispensations. There's one gospel that unfolds through redemptive history. Then he goes and tells us the gospel about Christ, and then tells us that Christ has two natures, a divine nature and a human nature. Yes. Mm-hmm. So he's got an exalted Christology in the early.
3: That's by the third verse?
2: Yeah, exactly. And it goes on from there.
1: And this is, it's important to say, this, Paul's writings are the earliest writings we have in the New Testament.
2: 55.
1: And they are referring to traditions he received. So this is amazing stuff. Why the gospel concerning God's Son, which also is a phrase that appears again in verse 9. Why the gospel concerning God's Son?
0: Well, because the gospel of God is God's work of salvation, or God's purpose of salvation accomplished by his Son.
1: So this isn't the gospel of God, the gospel of God's love, the gospel of God's universal fatherhood, the gospel of God's being nice. This is the gospel of God's Son.
3: Yes.
0: Yeah, the sending forth of his Son is the beginning of the gospel. I mean, that is it. Yeah.
3: And no mention of it being something inside of us.
2: Mm-hmm. Yeah, exactly. It's Christ's story.
1: I love Calvin's line on this. He says, this is a remarkable statement by which we are taught that the whole gospel is included in the person of Christ.
3: Right. Yep.
1: So that if anyone removes one step from Christ, he withdraws himself from the gospel.
0: Yep. Yeah, and that's why the great statements that you'll read throughout the book of Romans concerning in Christ, by Christ, from him, all of those are critical to understanding the gospel. It's what he has done for us, what has been done by God through him.
1: So the river is flowing from God through Christ to us, not from us through Christ to God.
3: Uh-huh.
1: What's the importance, you kind of alluded to it, Kim, of saying that the good news that was promised beforehand in the prophets, descended from David according to the flesh and declared to be the Son of God with power according to the Spirit of holiness by resurrection from the dead. I mean, man, there we can spend a whole series just unpacking that one.
2: Well, Christ is the subject of Scripture from Genesis to Revelation, and this is where you find arguments for that. The Apostle Paul sees the whole Old Testament as pointing forward to the person and work of Christ.
1: So it's not just this prophecy in Isaiah 9,
2: it's the whole of Torah, it's the whole of the prophets, all of that's about Christ.
3: And Jesus believed that
2: and
3: said it about himself on the Emmaus Road.
2: Absolutely.
3: That to correctly understand the Old Testament is to understand that it was about him. Now that's either crazy as a loon, or it's the key to the whole Old Testament.
1: Descended from David according to the flesh, declared to be the Son of God, in power by the resurrection from the dead. So already we have here appeal to prophecy and appeal to the resurrection as the basis for
2: the whole entire
1: announcing
2: Christian
1: the gospel.
2: Faith.
3: That Greek word declared to be is hard to translate. They do the best they can, but it means shown or manifested. We talk about those of us who have a church here talk about the season of Epiphany, where after Christmas we go immediately to his proving who he was by fulfilled prophecy and by miracle.
1: What does that horisthentos mean, that declared? There's been a lot of debate. Was he actually, did he become the Son of God at his resurrection from the dead?
3: Liberals hate this verse.
1: Yeah,
3: they have always hated
1: this
3: verse. Yeah. It's very clear what the thing means. It means that he manifested or made known or demonstrated or gave evidence for, all those are legitimate synonyms, his identity. That is, Christianity is a religion where you can know first before you believe.
0: Well, you get a similar expression in chapter 4 where it says he was raised for our justification, which indicates that his resurrection and his presence before the Father demonstrates what he has accomplished and what has been declared earlier.
3: And that the Father accepts it.
0: Exactly. Yeah. Exactly.
2: You could, in just a simple way, you could say the resurrection proves that all that he had said and done was in fact true.
3: Amen.
0: Right.
1: And it also accomplishes something in the history of redemption in the sense that it really does declare him to be the Son of God with power. It's not just confirming who he already was.
3: Right.
1: It's fulfilling his person or his work.
2: It begins the new creation. It begins the whole restoration of all of that is accomplished by his resurrection.
1: I like Charles Hodge's comment on this following Beza and Turretin and others. He says, Jesus Christ, this is what his interpretation is of declared here. Jesus Christ was, as to his human nature, Paul is saying, the Son of David, but he was clearly demonstrated to be, as to his divine nature, the Son of God because of the resurrection from the dead. And then Hodge points out the significance of the resurrection as evidence and confirmation of Christ's person and therefore of the whole gospel. He says that's the point.
2: Mm-hmm.
1: And doesn't that also serve to establish right at the outset that the gospel is outside of us, although it's also sealed in our hearts by the Spirit, so that Paul can say there at the end of that section, grace to you and peace from God our Father, not as a general well-wishing, but as an apostolic absolution based on the gospel that he's just summarized.
0: Wow.
3: And he is writing this to a people he's never met. He knows that these people as believers in Christ are justified before God, forgiven for their sin, adopted into the family of God, their sin has been propitiated, all that stuff, and he's never met them.
1: As an ambassador, he doesn't need to meet them.
3: No, he doesn't look into their eyes and say, gee, I can see that you're very warm inside, and I can see that the happiness of Jesus is with you, or any of that stuff.
1: Yeah.
0: And, you
1: just
0: know,
1: announcing it.
0: Something else that's critical here, and we've touched on it at other times, and that is everything that Paul has said about Christ and what God has promised, he is making these claims based on Old Testament scriptures. And so when we speak of the two natures of Christ, he was according to the flesh, the Son of David. According to the Spirit, he is the Son of God as confirmed in the resurrection. He's coming to all of these conclusions, as he says, according to Scripture.
1: Yeah.
0: So these aren't just conjectures on his part, but it's his understanding of Scripture, and to understand Scripture properly is to not only recognize that Christ is the promised Savior, but that promised Savior is also divine and human.
2: And human.
1: Ken, that's such an important point, because if we're not sufficiently convinced that the Scriptures come from the Word of God, then we won't be convinced that this gospel comes from God.
3: Exactly.
1: We will say, well, Paul was a great religious leader.
3: Sure, he is a little screwed up about his view of women.
1: Yeah.
3: And we can correct that because we've gotten so smart. And the rest of it you can sort of measure by whether it matches the red letters in the Bible, because those are the ones that you can depend on. And Paul was the first screwer-upper of the gospel.
1: But look what Jesus did in his ministry. Jesus said, it is written. I mean, this is really remarkable.
3: He argued even with the devil. There was nobody around to be fooled or to be misled, so that Jesus had to be careful. In Matthew 4, there are only two of them there, and Jesus uses Scripture to argue with Satan.
1: So if Jesus appeals to Scripture, then certainly Paul, though an apostle, has to ground this in Scripture. Well, and that's why we know that it's not legalism. You know, our high view of Scripture here isn't legalism. No. It's evangelical. It's gospel, because it says you don't know. All the religious philosophies out there come from the experience, the heart, the felt needs, or whatever, of the individuals and their crowds that follow them. This gospel comes from God, and you know that because it's grounded in Scripture, the prophets. Paul isn't just weaving this out of his own imagination, religious imagination. And you have the external evidence of that by the resurrection of Christ from the dead.
2: Uh-huh. And how many times in this letter will Paul make a doctrinal point and then appeal to events in the Old Testament with whom the Jews in that congregation were no doubt familiar? Romans 4, God justifies the wicked. Then he turns around and appeals to David and Abraham.
3: And not just the figures, but the very text.
2: The very text,
0: exactly.
2: Psalm
0: 32.
2: That these are things that have happened. And here, what I'm preaching is the same thing that David believed and Abraham believed.
3: Amen.
2: It's all the way through he does this.
1: Yeah, that really is remarkable. So then what accounts for Paul's religious faith? There's a new documentary out featuring many of the Jesus Seminar.
3: You're being very nice. It's a documentary.
1: Right, in quotes.
3: You're being overly generous.
1: And it argues that Jesus never existed, but how do you explain Paul if Jesus never existed?
2: The only way you can reconstruct Paul is to make Paul a dissatisfied Jew who somewhere along the line buys into some Greek conception of Mount Olympus and the gods coming down, and then out of that...
1: Yeah, which is really obvious from his letters.
2: Which is just
3: right.
2: From his letters.
3: Right.
2: And that's the only thing you can do, and it's as bad as what's done with the historic Jesus.
1: If you did that to any other piece of historical literature, you'd be laughed out of the academy.
3: Every other discipline at the university tried this stuff at the turn of the century, tried to follow what the German Bible critics were doing.
2: History of religions and
3: all that. Yeah, they tried it. And every other discipline except theology gave it up as hopelessly subjectivistic and non-scientific as a method. Every other discipline.
1: So, crucial from the outset is that we realize that when we're talking about the gospel, although we ask people on the street, people at churches, and in all kinds of Christian, so-called Christian settings, even evangelical settings, what the gospel is, they often talk about what happens inside of them. Paul is talking about what happened outside of them. Yep. Let's listen to some of these comments.
4: I think religion is an experience. Like St. Paul, he experienced God in a certain way, and that's what transformed his life. You know, he didn't come to some intellectual realization that being a Pharisee was wrong and Christianity was right, you know. He really didn't even experience, you know, somebody told him about the resurrection. I mean, he may have known that Christians believe in the resurrection, and that never convinced him. That didn't mean anything to him. The only thing that meant anything to him was he had some experience of God, and that's what transformed his life.
5: I think there's a level of truth that you have to start wherever you are. And I think we can grow from there to really establish a true relationship, a very personal, day-to-day conversation and relationship with God, Jesus, and the Holy Spirit, and to be mindful of how God works in our day-to-day life. You can have a very simple but very profound experience. And I think sometimes we have to get out of our heads and listen with our hearts and listen with our souls.
1: What would Paul say in answer to that? Is that what the gospel...
0: Well, it's interesting that the first guy, I think it was, said that for Paul, the gospel was not about an intellectual knowledge about the resurrection. And that's the exact opposite of Scripture.
2: Yeah, yeah. Once you see Jesus before you, I am the risen one, then all of your whole understanding of everything that's gone before is just flipped on its head, and now all of those prophecies have to be reinterpreted in light of what just happened.
3: It's a speculation, but there are a lot of scholars who have said the reason Paul disappears for 3 years after this is to restudy the Old Testament that he knows mm-hmm. so well in light of Jesus mm-hmm. being mm-hmm. the Messiah.
0: He all but says that.
1: And the really important thing, it seems, in contrast to that clip, which I think summarizes the view, all these clips are from, these interviews were done at evangelical churches and I think a couple of them at an evangelical college. In contrast, so we're not talking here about, you know, going to the mall. The huge contrast here is between a gospel defined by what happens in me.
3: Uh-huh.
0: Yeah.
1: And that I express to you, although something different may have happened in you that you can express to me, as opposed to something that happened to Paul, actually something that happened to Jesus.
2: To Paul in history.
0: Yeah.
1: Yeah. Yeah.
0: And, you know, I don't know if, well, I know that most evangelicals have no idea of how offensive that understanding of the gospel is to the real gospel, because yeah. what it does is it gives undue value to human ability to do righteous or to
2: yeah.
0: do
2: yeah.
0: good.
2: Yeah.
3: Well, it's bad epistemology, too.
0: Oh, absolutely.
3: That's a whole other show. But, you know, we were talking earlier about the inspiration of Paul's writings. One of the ways that you come to the position that Paul's writings are on the level with the Old Testament text is that you think your way to it. That isn't mm-hmm. salvific. It's a start.
1: Yeah, people have to. And that's the thing here. Paul starts with content.
3: Yeah.
1: And not everybody embraced it. But as you say, you have to start somewhere. There's a message to be believed.
3: Right.
1: Let's listen to another one of these interviews.
4: Different cultures are experiencing God in different ways. You know, does a Buddhist have an experience of God?
5: Yeah,
4: yes.
5: It's all culturally based.
4: I mean, a Buddhist does have an experience of God. Could I become a Buddhist? Well, I think it would be just difficult for me to do it. I mean, I can see it, but you know, because I was not raised in that kind of atmosphere, I don't. But I think they have a real experience of God, too. I don't think God just speaks to the people that are coming to church here and saying on the dotted line. I think, you know, he's speaking to all those different peoples. But the way they experience it is going to be a little different.
1: Yeah, that's very similar to the culture that Paul was addressing here, where they said basically all the different Rome could encompass all kinds of different philosophies of life and religious perspectives. Christians got into hot water because they said Jesus Christ is the one revelation from God.
2: The only category I have for that last comment is old guard Protestant liberalism of the 1920s, and the kind of stuff my preacher was reacting against when I was growing up as a kid. Sure. They don't believe we're saved by the blood. They believe that we're saved by being good or mm-hmm. the social gospel. To say that Buddhists have an experience of God is to say exactly what the liberals in mainline Protestantism were saying
3: sure.
2: in the 1920s, 30s, and on.
3: Sure. Well, they basically believed that all religions were the same.
2: Yep. Yeah.
3: They all had the same moral core.
2: You could talk about which religions were better, but not which religions were true.
3: Yeah. See, the issue here is epistemology. This young fellow, the question to him is, how would you ground a statement like Buddhists experience God? Mm-hmm. And all he's thinking is taking a head count mm-hmm. or having people raise their hands and
2: Or doing Schleiermacher, having people describe what it is they've experienced instead of talking about what God's mm-hmm. done in history.
1: Their religious consciousness.
2: Yes, their religious yeah. consciousness.
0: That liberalism that you mentioned, Rod, has resurfaced in contemporary evangelicalism
3: yes.
0: In a wider spread inclusivism. And many mainline evangelical leaders, if you listen to their statements and read some of their writings, they are expressing the same sort of inclusivism.
3: How is it different from Baha'i? When you have evangelical leaders yeah. saying this, how is it different from Baha'i? And Baha'i's position is basically very, very simple. They're all true.
0: Mm.
3: It's all true.
1: They all have their piece sure. of the pie.
3: And as one philosopher back in Boston years ago said, in a universe where both Roman Catholicism and Christian Science are true, you have a madhouse.
2: Brightman's comments?
3: Yeah. Edgar Sheffield Brightman.
2: Yeah.
3: In a universe in which both Roman Catholicism and Christian Science are true, you are in an insane asylum.
2: And Ken, you know what's scary is, you're picking up on your comment, how many times have we seen household name evangelical leaders get on Larry King and sit in their little panels and become universalists because they don't want to say to a television audience, there's only one way to go to heaven, it's through the blood and righteousness of Christ.
1: Well, and the thing is, you know, these interviews were taken at a megachurch based on the Willow Creek model.
2: That comes as a huge surprise.
1: and you know, one of the things is a real concern. Now we have a generation of young people having grown up in megachurches or even in smaller churches that are wannabe megachurches that have watered everything down. Then everything's moralism, Jesus' example.
2: Mm-hmm.
1: Then they go to college.
3: Yes.
1: And they learn comparative religions.
3: And complete relativism.
1: And tolerance and relevance and so forth. And
0: cultural, philosophical, and religious relativism.
1: That's right. Sure. And any distinctions between truth and error are religious terrorism.
0: Yeah.
3: Yeah.
1: Except for that claim.
3: Yep.
1: And then they still have this sort of spiritual longing, so they come back to churches that won't ruffle their feathers. But Paul is saying here, you're not really going to make connection with reality.
3: Yes.
1: Unless you get knocked off your horse like I did and realize that all of your righteousness is filthy rags and Christ is it.
3: Yeah, and God's relation to you right now is wrath.
2: Mm-hmm. Yeah, that's an important point. And
1: we'll
2: no one in our age wants to talk about that.
3: Right.
2: But that's the starting point. You're under the judgment of God. You come out the chute guilty.
1: Here is a good, we just want to show you, Shane isn't rifling through all the bad examples. He's going through the ones really in consecutive order that he took. Here's an example of a good response that we heard.
6: If you were to summarize the word, the gospel, how would you summarize it like in a nutshell?
7: I would say it would be the good news that frees my soul. I'm reminded of Christ dying on the cross and saving me from despair, total despair, that I am free in Christ's blood. He paid the sin, he paid the price totally.
6: Many of the Christians that we talk to on this particular program do talk about the death of Christ, but it's more, he shows us the way by his example. There's not as much emphasis today on the blood and atonement and wrath and Christ appeasing the wrath of God.
7: Yeah.
6: Is that an outdated concept?
7: It could be because maybe people, it's not being preached today. It's more or less like God wants to be your friend. There's no Christ and him crucified. There's no good news. There's no release of what God did for me. It's like empty words, basically, you know.
6: Yeah. Do you think it comes down, in some respects, to like a Christian version of self-help in some cases?
7: Could be, yeah. I don't know. Maybe some of these places that they learn their theology from is it's about how to speak better. Or maybe it's about how you present your voice. Or maybe it's how you can look. Maybe getting some, you know, wrinkles taken out. I don't know.
1: Boy, and see, that's the thing. If we don't really get this right, it's not just that we're not being faithful to Scripture, but it's also that we're really not preaching liberating good news.
3: Could I ask you guys a question? You grew up in fundamental evangelical Christianity as young men, as boys. Mm-hmm. When somebody today says, oh, in our church they do preach the gospel, do they mean we have an altar call at the end?
1: They did when I was growing up.
2: Yeah, that's what was meant by that when I was a kid growing up. But I don't think that holds true anymore today.
3: Listen, listen to what this guy is saying. He's talking about the content of the gospel, the blood being shed for me for my sin. But I'm trying to think of those in the Willow Creek model when they say, oh, yeah, our pastor preaches the gospel. What in the world that means?
1: Right.
2: That's probably mentioning Jesus. It's probably the gospel is doing certain things that God helps you do. It's tied to ethical and life situations. God helps you in the midst of your family struggles, in the midst of your career decisions, and it's all advice would be gospel, the way I would
1: I think,
2: I
1: too,
2: it.
1: Well, a lot of it goes back to the fact that, for instance, a lot of the megachurch model, when I talk to leaders in the megachurch movement, they will often say, look, I don't know what your beef is. We preach the gospel. Look, the gospel is you're a sinner. Jesus died on the cross for your sins. Believe in Jesus. And the thing is, that's true as far as it goes. But you look at the preaching and the teaching and so forth, and it's really not about that because they view that as a slogan. Sure, they want people to sign on the dotted line, but I think an earlier generation, in a fundamentalist way, reduced the great argument that Paul gives here in the book of Romans, or that John gives in his gospel, for instance, reduce the depth, the richness of what all of those words mean, so that now we're only left with a slogan, because what happens is, in the pulpit, or strutting around the stage or whatever, ministers are actually saying, well, you know that. You signed on the dotted line. You got saved once upon a time.
2: And that's probably why you're here.
1: That's probably why you're here. Now, the really interesting stuff is how Jesus can solve your stress or fix your finances or whatever.
2: Yeah, that's probably
1: so. It's not so much
2: accurate.
1: That they deny it.
3: So the gospel becomes sort of coarse.
1: Yeah, it's irrelevant for the actual daily, weekly, monthly ministry of the church.
0: And certainly that's what I've heard from people like Joel Osteen. What he would call the gospel is holding out a carrot that if you do this, follow these principles, then life will be better for you, or you'll be able to endure the difficulties of life or reach your full potential. So it's really the gospel is seen as sort of a skeleton key that can unlock all of the human potential that's locked inside of you.
1: Which is a nicer version of works righteousness.
2: Yeah. Sure it is. It is. And they're again, to follow Paul here, they're redemptive historical examples of this. Israel wanting to be like the Gentile neighbors around and to have all the cool things that the Gentiles had. So I get the sense that those in these mega churches want to be accepted by non-Christians. They don't want to be marginalized or laughed at or picked on because of their faith, their odd beliefs. Those are downplayed. The minute you try and market the faith, you're already thinking categories of how I can add people to the target as opposed to exclude people. So you have built in taking the edges, smoothing, softening, removing anything that's going to offend people. This is why the churches look like theaters and auditoriums, not like historic churches used to look.
0: Yeah, and you want to be relevant.
2: And then you get the whole American notion that size, energy, and publicity, activity are the marks of success and the marks of a faithful church. And all of that is, according to Paul, rubbish.
0: Mm-hmm. Yeah.
3: Yeah.
0: Yeah, and the intention is to be relevant to people's psychological and emotional needs.
3: Yes.
0: And the difficulty there, of course, is of course we're relevant, but the gospel is relevant as it relates to what your real problem is. And your real problem isn't that you have a boss that doesn't like you. Your real problem is that you're alienated from the God who created you.
2: Exactly.
1: And
2: how relevant
1: is it to tell people what they already know, only this time it's with quotes from Jesus and his friends?
0: Yeah, exactly. And it's amazing. I've listened to some of these guys on television, and I wondered once, how is it that a guy could get in the same sermon Friedrich Nietzsche, Jesus Christ, the Apostle Paul, John Lennon, and someone else without mentioning sin? I mean, you know, they were all basically saying the same thing, and they were sound bites. And of course, a sound bite is very much like statistics. You can set out, you can disprove anything that you set out to prove, if you use the play with the numbers the right way. And so it's like, you mention all these different names and even theologians, but it's not what they are actually saying, and people therefore will think, because they heard these sound bites of any great theologian, they will think that they've heard the doctrines of these people.
2: And what you do not hear from the lips of these men are the exposition of a biblical text.
0: Exactly.
2: Yeah. When I grew up, we had the Bible open, and the minister would preach from the text of Scripture. These guys, the sermons are all topical. That's all thematic. Nobody opens up the text of Scripture and proclaims what God says in his word.
1: Yeah, the Bible is used, not exposited. Is Paul just an apostle to geeks and eggheads? Because people will say, everything you're saying here, especially in the light of some of the comments we heard from the interviews, you know, I want to get out of my head and into my heart. First of all, that's, you know, bad news. My heart is desperately wicked, and who can know it? But aside from that, is it intellectualism? Paul says in verse 14 that God has sent him to be a minister to smart people and or educated and uneducated people alike, right?
2: Paul came to preach Christ to anyone who would listen.
3: Yes.
2: And that entailed people from every walk of life. We know from these churches and some from the names, especially at the latter part of the book of Romans, there were many Jews in that congregation. There are people who are tradesmen. There are also Greeks who apparently were on the periphery of the Roman Senate and probably very well-to-do merchants. There's everything under the sun in this
3: Mike's
2: congregation.
3: Mike's comment is really a commentary on the anti-intellectualism of this generation, more than it is an insight into what the Bible's really saying.
0: Mm-hmm. Yeah. And it really reeks in all of the statements or the comments that we heard from people. It is not about the mind. It's about what you feel.
1: Yeah, not all this intellectualism, but
3: paraphrase Paul, Jesus, when the Son of Man returns, will he find a thought on the earth?
1: Yeah. I mean, Paul says, I am under obligation both to Greeks and to barbarians, both to the wise and to the foolish.
0: Yeah. Yeah.
1: This gospel is what everybody needs. And in the history of the Romans Revolution, it's remarkable. You've got a slave trader like John Newton, completely uneducated, uncouth, swearing slave trader, who is revolutionized by the gospel that he finds in the book of Romans and writes the song Amazing Grace.
3: Right.
0: But I think in all fairness, we should mention, I don't know if that's the case today, but certainly earlier in evangelical history, this anti-intellectualism was sort of a backlash and a reaction to an over-intellectualized sermon, where a sermon was a theological treatise and was not
1: made
0: accessible.
1: Talking about the gospel, not preaching the gospel.
0: Yes, and not announcing to the people. It's like announcing Russian news to English-speaking people. It makes no sense. Yeah. So it was a reaction to something that was of legitimate concern.
1: Folks, Paul said he is not ashamed of the gospel. Why isn't he ashamed of it? Well, it's because it reveals the righteousness of God from God, not of us or from us. Doesn't announce a partial righteousness, but a perfect righteousness. We could well be ashamed of a gospel that gives us a map for scaling the walls of God's sanctuary by our own piety, but not this one, not the one that's announced by God concerning God's Son. We look forward to being with you again on the next broadcast of the White Horse Inn.
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0: Daniel Abraham conducted the Bach Sinfonia in Vivaldi's Sinfonia in D minor RV127. 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
3: Travel the highways of music with me, Dawn. On The Master's Touch, this is Cruising with the Classics.

That was the Hungarian Dance No. 12 in D minor from the third book of Johannes Brahms' Hungarian Dances, published in 1880. Janos Sándor led the Hungarian Philharmonic Orchestra. Carl Goldmark's overture, De Gefesselte Prometheus, or Prometheus Bound, dates from 1889. The critic Edward Hanslick, writing in Neue Freie Presse, called it one of Goldmark's most mature compositions, appealing not merely for its ardent energy of expression, but because it also has musical content in a clearly structured form. As Hanslick described it, the overture begins like the solemn calm of the sea, with an adagio in C minor that gradually presses toward more motion, until it streams fully into the allegro. The Budapest Philharmonic Orchestra performs under András Korodi.

Carl Goldmark's Prometheus-bound overture, performed by the Budapest Philharmonic Orchestra under András Korodi. Sergei Rachmaninoff managed to turn his compositional career around after the failure of his first symphony. His second piano concerto was a complete success, and buoyed by it, he wrote his second

Symphony in 1906 and 7. We'll hear the scherzo marked Allegro Molto, which carries early traces of the Dies Irae chant that would haunt Rachmaninoff's music for the rest of his life. Eugene Ormandy directs the Philadelphia Orchestra.

0: Eugene Ormandy directed the Philadelphia Orchestra in the Allegro Molto from Rachmaninoff's Symphony No. 2. 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After the break, Brooke Bartok and Frank Bridge.
1: First came the ex-Anthropic employee and self-proclaimed whistleblower who quit, citing his fears about AI development. One of the company's top scientists agreed, saying, quote, "We really do believe AI could kill all humans." Not everyone agrees about the danger of AI, though. NVIDIA CEO Jensen Huang disagrees and says these claims are not grounded in science. He says there is a 0% chance of AI ending humanity. However, his critics would say, follow the money. NVIDIA has a gigantic stake in the further advancement of AI because it's their chips that primarily power large language AI models. Will the world come to an end? The Bible says yes, but not in an out-of-control AI apocalypse. King Jesus reigns and is the Lord of history, so we look to the one who holds the future. We look to Jesus. I'm David Wolin at haventoday.org.
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Max Bruch wrote his 8 pieces for clarinet, viola, and piano, Opus 83, in 1908 and 9, late in life, with his son, Max Felix, a clarinetist in mind. That was the first, an Andante in A minor, performed by clarinetist Paul Meyer, violist Gerard Cosset, and pianist François-René Duchable. Béla Bartók, known for his meticulous research on Hungarian folk music, also wrote a collection of choruses for women's and children's voices. This is Füzet, or Booklet, Volume 3, published in 1935. We'll hear Don't Leave Me, followed by The Fickle Girl, then Song of Loneliness, and finally, Bread Baking. Laszlo Dobszy leads a choir of selected students of the Liszt Academy of Music in Budapest and the Eötvös Loránd University.

Four Choruses by Bella Bartok, Don't Leave Me, The Fickle Girl, Song of Loneliness, and Bread Baking. Laszlo Dobszai directed a choir of students from the Liszt Academy and Yotvos Loron University. English composer, violist, and conductor Frank Bridge, who lived from 1879 to 1941, is remembered today partly as the teacher of Benjamin Britten, but his own music repays the listening. Here are two of his pieces for string orchestra in an arrangement by Paul Hindmarsh. Welcome the Northern Sinfonia under David Lloyd Jones.

0: Frank Bridges' two pieces arranged by Paul Hindmarsh. That was the Northern Sinfonia under David Lloyd Jones. 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
1: This is Max MacLean. The Bible promised that God would send a king to redeem his people. When Pilate asked Jesus, "Are you the king of the Jews?" How did Jesus respond? Listen to the Bible from Mark 15. Very early in the morning, the chief priests with the elders, the teachers of the law, and the whole Sanhedrin reached a decision. They bound Jesus, led him away, and handed him over to Pilate. "Are you the king of the Jews?" asked Pilate. "Yes, it is as you say," Jesus replied. The chief priests accused him of many things. So again Pilate asked him, "Aren't you going to answer? See how many things they are accusing you of?" But Jesus still made no reply, and Pilate was amazed. Now it was the custom at the feast to release a prisoner whom the people requested. A man called Barabbas was in prison with the insurrectionists who had committed murder in the uprising. The crowd came up and asked Pilate to do for them what he usually did. "Do you want me to release to you the king of the Jews?" asked Pilate, knowing it was out of envy that the chief priests had handed Jesus over to him. But the chief priests stirred up the crowd to have Pilate release Barabbas instead. "What shall I do then with the one you call the king of the Jews?" Pilate asked them. "Crucify him," they shouted. "Why? What crime has he committed?" asked Pilate. But they shouted all the louder, "Crucify him!" Wanting to satisfy the crowd, Pilate released Barabbas to them. He had Jesus flogged and handed him over to be crucified. The soldiers led Jesus away into the palace, that is the praetorium, and called together the whole company of soldiers. They put a purple robe on him, then twisted together a crown of thorns and set it on him. And they began to call out to him, "Hail, King of the Jews!" Again and again they struck him on the head with a staff and spit on him. Falling on their knees, they paid homage to him. And when they had mocked him, they took off the purple robe, put his own clothes on him, then they led him out to crucify him. From Mark 15. Listen to the Bible. It's great for the soul.
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Astor Piazzolla wrote De Carissimo around 1961 as a tribute to Julio De Caro, the tango violinist and bandleader, whose refined arrangements Piazzolla admired. Born in 1921, Piazzolla went on to lead the Nuevo Tango, bringing classical and jazz techniques into Argentina's national dance. Bandoneon player Pablo Mainetti and the Orchestra de Cambra Teatre Liure under Josep Pons performed De Carissimo in an arrangement by Luis Vidal. Based on melodies and rhythms of Native American tribes, Ferruccio Busoni's Indian Fantasy was written in 1913 and premiered the following year in Berlin, with a composer at the piano. It was the American ethnomusicologist Natalie Curtis Berlin who provided the material for Busoni. This fantasy for piano and orchestra, portraying the American prairie, consists of three movements: Fantasia, Canzona, and Finale. The soloist is Marjorie Mitchell with the NDR Symphony Orchestra under William Strickland.

Ferruccio Busoni's Indian Fantasy, Opus 44. Marjorie Mitchell was the soloist with the NDR Symphony Orchestra under William Strickland. Next, España Cani, or Gypsy Spain, a pasodoble written in 1923 by Pascual Marquín Anaro. It has since become perhaps the best-known pasodoble of all, heard in bullrings and ballrooms around the world. Enrique García Asensio conducts the English Chamber Orchestra.

0: España Cani by Pascual Marquina from the English Chamber Orchestra under Enrique García Asensio. I'm Dawn and you're listening to Cruising with the Classics on 98.7 DZFE, The Master's Touch. Before we take a break, let's pause for a short reflection. Whoever loves discipline loves knowledge, but he who hates reproof is stupid. Proverbs 12 verse 1. The word discipline here means correction or instruction. If you are held to account for your actions, it means someone is willing to admonish you from going down a wrong path that leads to death. The ability to receive admonition is closely connected to the knowledge of God. Reproof is correction that leads to life. Here, like the first line of this proverb, we encounter someone who loves a friend enough to call out destructive behavior. But this time, the criticism is despised. The one called out is stupid, a word rarely used in the Bible. It is found in Psalm 49. There, a stupid man, like the fool who will die, leaves his wealth to others. Are you humble enough to listen when someone corrects you, even if the person who is correcting you doesn't do so in a loving way? It is hard to get the courage to tell someone what they're doing is wrong. Every one of us is called to be humble before Jesus. He alone is perfect and is our standard. We are called to be holy as He is holy. When we examine our lives, we are not comparing ourselves to someone who is slightly better than us, or ourselves to someone we think is below our standards. No, we compare ourselves to Christ. That way, no one can boast. No one comes out of that comparison looking good. So, in gratitude, overwhelmed by the mercies of God, receive correction and instruction, so that in all things, Christ is adored. Reverend Richard T. Vandervaart in Reformed Perspective.
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Violinist Takako Nishizaki and pianist Yano Yondo with Fritz Kreisler's Caprice Viennois, Opus 2. Published in 1910, it was the virtuoso's favorite tribute to his native Vienna, full of the lilt of the Viennese waltz. Next, the Allegro con Grazia from Tchaikovsky's Symphony No. 6 in B minor, Opus 74. The Pathétique was Tchaikovsky's final symphony, a product of the year 1893. He conducted its premiere just 9 days before his death. The second movement is a waltz with a difference, written in an unusual 5 beats to the bar. The New York Philharmonic performs under Kurt Mazur.

The Allegro con Grazia from Tchaikovsky's Pathetic Symphony, played by the New York Philharmonic under Kurt Mazur. In 1815, Gioachino Rossini was appointed director of music for the Royal Theatres of Naples, formerly the domain of Domenico Cimarosa and Giovanni Paisiello. Although initially unwelcome, he won over the Neapolitan public with the opera Elisabetta, Regina d'Inghilterra. Managing the theaters put Rossini in contact with numerous singers. Most important of these was Isabella Colbran, whom he later married, and for whom he wrote several major roles in Naples. Among these is Zelmira of 1822, the last of Rossini's Neapolitan operas. From that work, we hear the chorus of warriors, Sintesano agli allori, and Terra Amica. Tenor Juan Diego Flores performs with the Orchestra Sinfonica e Coro di Milano Giuseppe Verdi under Riccardo Chailly.

0: Tenor Juan Diego Flores with the Orchestra Sinfonica e Coro di Milano Giuseppe Verdi under Riccardo Chailly in the chorus of Warriors and Terra Amica from Rossini's Telmira. This is Dawn on Cruising the Classics on 98.7 DZFE, The Master's Touch. After the break, our highlight, Juli Garreta's Suite Empordanesa, music from the heart of Catalonia. Stay with us.
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2: October 5. Spirit-filled boldness. But if you are afraid to go down to the camp with Pura, your servant. And you shall hear what they say, and afterward your hands shall be strengthened to go down against the camp. Judges chapter 7, verses 10 and 11. It is always easier to hang back in fear than to move forward in faith. Easier, but never better. Gideon knew a lot about fear and the hesitation it birthed. He hesitated when God's angel called him to lead Israel. He hesitated when Israel's enemies gathered to oppose him. And it seems, he hesitated again the night before the battle in which God had promised victory. And into this fear and hesitancy, God spoke. Notice God's grace and patience with Gideon as he says, "But if you are afraid," and encourages him to take his servant down to the camp with him. This is a sensitive way to address Gideon's fear. It recognizes that, humanly speaking, there was great reason to be afraid. He was about to go into battle against an opponent whose soldiers outnumbered his by tens of thousands. God didn't rebuke him for his fear. Instead, he gave him a reason to be confident. Like Gideon, we need such kind words from our Lord. We are often slow to remember that we can cast all our cares on Him. We can lay down all of our burdens and fears at His feet. We are permitted to come to Him and say that we don't know what to do. And His response is always filled with grace and sensitivity towards us. What makes this story even more beautiful is Gideon's response to God's gentle suggestion. During his discreet visit to the enemy camp, he overhears two men discussing a dream, which one soldier interprets as meaning that they will fall under the sword of Gideon, because God has given into his hand Midian and all the camp. When Gideon hears that and realizes that God has indeed gone before him to do what is impossible for him to do alone, what does he do? He worshipped. There's such wealth contained in that response. Facing impossible odds, but assured of God's promise, this fearful, fragile, unlikely leader poured out his heart in praise, and then utilized his God-given courage to rally his troops. His boldness came from a private, secret moment between him and the Lord. There's a difference between personality-driven schemes for manipulating people and genuine, spirit-filled boldness. One is produced on a purely human plane and is apt to crumble. The other can be discovered only as we humble ourselves before God, acknowledge our inadequacy, and remember His sufficiency. That is a firm place on which to take our stand. The antidote to fear isn't to think more highly of yourself, as so many claim. It's to think more highly of God. It's to trust in God's enablement, which can grant you a holy, humble boldness beyond compare. What are you fearful of right now? In what way are you tempted to hang back, even though God is calling you to walk forward in obedience? Bring your fears to God. Ask Him to show you His ability to do what you cannot. Then trust Him, worship Him, and obey Him.
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The Sardana is a circle dance typical of Catalan culture. It originated sometime before the 16th century in the Empordà, in the northeasternmost tip of Spain. Its popularity spread throughout Catalonia, helped along by the dance's appearance in zarzuelas and Italian operas. And with the rise of Catalan nationalism in the 19th century, the Sardana became a symbol of the whole region. Dancers hold hands, forming a circle. Arms are held down during the curts, literally the short steps, and raised during the llargs, the long steps. The music is played by a cobla, a band made up mainly of woodwind and brass instruments, with a double bass and a small drum. Early 20th century Catalan composer Juli Garreta, largely self-taught, elevated Sardana music to a high art form. His suite Empordanesa dates from 1921, just 4 years before his death, and carries the dance and its landscape into the concert hall across four movements. We'll hear it in Ricard Lamote de Grignon's arrangement for symphonic band, performed by the Barcelona Symphonic Band under Salvador Brotons.

0: The Barcelona Symphonic Band under Salvador Brotons performed Huligaretas, Suite Empordanesa, in the arrangement by Ricard Lamote de Grignon. This is Dawn on Cruising with the Classics, Evening Drive Time on The Master's Touch. Our final offerings by Tárrega and Mendelssohn in a few moments. Stay with us.
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2: We all have faith, which is assumption beyond proof. Faith is that invisible chain filling the gaps between what we see as plain truth. Religion, on the other hand, is defined so many ways, besides just a belief in God. In the dictionary, one definition is the pursuit or interest to which someone ascribes supreme importance. So that could be a zealous sports fan or someone who idolizes money. Another definition is a set of beliefs concerning the cause, nature, and purpose of the universe. That could easily be atheism or evolution. Atheism declares God is absent, non-existent, or uninvolved, but this is also not based on complete knowledge, but assumptions of a person's feelings, opinions, and beliefs. We all have our reasons for what we believe. I love science, especially systematic analysis of nature, research, curiosity with expertise. I love that. Science could never be my religion because the majority of mysteries I sense, I feel, and witness, these are powers beyond science laboratories. It would be a crime to turn my back on so many invisible marvels that make up this wondrous thing we call life.
1: Nature Narrations with Samuel Alibrando, author of Nature is Always Talking, published in the Philippines. 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
3: Praise the Lord, for great is His love toward us. 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Multi-awarded songwriter, arranger, educator, and Papuri stalwart Arnel Depano leads the Papuri Ensemble, heard alongside Los Cantantes de Manila under Darwin Vargas and the Light of the Nation singers under Mark Gregory Isip. Salmo a Cappella, Sa Wagas na Pag-ibig Mo. The album launch is on Friday, October 23 at 7 p.m. at Green Hills Christian Fellowship, Ortigas. 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

guitarist Adrian Ruiz with Adelita, a mazurka written by Francisco Tárrega in 1902. Tárrega, who lived from 1852 to 1909, did more than anyone of his generation to establish the guitar as a concert instrument. Felix Mendelssohn's Songs Without Words are lyrical piano pieces that were beloved across Europe, collected in 8 books. The 7th, Opus 85, was published after the composer's death, although its 6 pieces were written between 1834 and 45. Daniel Barenboim performs Mendelssohn's Songs Without Words, Opus 85.

Pianist Daniel Barenboim in the Six Songs Without Words, Opus 85, by Felix Mendelssohn. 98.7 DZFE, The Master's Touch, is the classical music service of the Far East Broadcasting Company, Philippines, and is non-profit. 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
1: Psalm 75, verse 6 and 7 says, everyone, let's read it together. For promotion and power come from nowhere on earth, but only from God. He promotes one and disposes another. Friends, do you believe that God is the one who promotes and demotes people? Yes or no? Yes. But you need to do your part. God will do His part, but you need to do your part. I pray that you would do your work and your task with excellence. Now, for some of you today, you are in a deep problem. And your problem could be your career, could be your work, could be your school, could be your ministry, could be many things. Are you partnering with God in the midst of your problems? Saying, Lord God, I will do my part. Please do your part. Genesis 39, verse 6 says, so Potiphar left everything he had in Joseph's care. Can you imagine? Everything. With Joseph in charge. He did not concern himself with anything except the food he ate. So I can imagine. Potiphar wakes up in the morning and he's walking his balcony. He says, let me think. What am I going to eat today? Will it be tapsilog? Will it be, you know? That's all he's concerned about. That's all he's concerned about. Nothing else. Because Joseph was in charge. Colossians 3, 23 and 24 says, whatever you do, do your work heartily. In other words, do your work willingly. Do your work with joy. Do your work with everything you've got. Friends, that makes a difference. It will really make a difference where you are today. It says, as for the Lord, rather than for men. Why? This is interesting. If you do your work for men, it will all be about pleasing them. It'll be all about fulfilling your selfish motives. You want them to see you working hard, so therefore you'll do it only when they're there. That's why it cannot be for men. It says it should be for the Lord rather than men. Why? Because you know that God's always watching you. So whether or not, you know, you're in the office, whatever you do, you're always doing it to the best of your ability because God is your boss. Notice it says here, knowing that from the Lord, you will what? Receive the reward of the inheritance. Even your salary promotions come from God. He works in the hearts of your bosses and even bosses for their employees so that they will receive an reward. It is the Lord Christ whom you serve. I pray that you change your mindset, you change your heart, so that every day when you wake up, you realize, Lord, you are my boss. What do you want me to do today? How do you want me to fix the house? How do you want me to do things in school or at work? Whatever it is the Lord Christ whom you serve.
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1: This is Henry Fogel welcoming you to another edition of Collector's Corner. Today, a truly great operatic performance from the 1950s, specifically from 1956. On January the 7th of that year, the Metropolitan Opera presented Puccini's Tosca. And for those of you who get tired of some of us, older folks who complain about the way singing used to be much better in the past, this will tell you why we feel that way. It's not true of all singing, I think, in terms of opera. Mozart, Rossini, Baroque opera, that's actually better performed today than it was in the 1950s. But the big, juicy voices that Italian opera wants, we don't have them in quantity the way they did in the mid-1950s, or 40s, or 30s, or 20s. In this Tosca, Renata Tebaldi, one of the most beautiful voices I have ever heard in my life, and I heard it many times at the Met, is Tosca. Richard Tucker is Cavaradossi, and Leonard Warren is Scarpia. The rest of the cast is normal Met compromarios. Clifford Harvoe is Angelotti, Fernando Corena as the sacristan, Alessio Di Paulis as Spoleta. And the Met Opera Orchestra is thrillingly conducted by Dimitri Mitropoulos. I'm not going to share the story of Tosca with you. I think most listeners to Collector's Corner know it, and I already have to trim about 8 or 9 minutes out of the opera to fit it into the length of this program, and if I speak any more, I'll have to trim even more. This is great grand opera singing. That's what this performance defines. I'm going to skip the first 5 or so minutes of the opera in order to help the trimming that I need to do to fit it into the Collector's Corner format. So here is Act 1, slightly abridged, of Puccini's Tosca with Renata Tebaldi, Richard Tucker, Leonard Warren, and Dimitri Mitropoulos conducting.

Vargo qui da un altro scuro rifugio.

0: That was Act One of Giacomo Puccini's Tosca, in a performance from the Metropolitan Opera 1956, starring Renata Tebaldi, Richard Tucker, and Leonard Warren, the conductor Dimitri Mitropoulos. We're featuring on Collector's Corner this performance of Giacomo Puccini's Tosca, an example of truly great grand opera singing. I hope you're enjoying it. This is the WFMT Radio Network.
1: This is Max MacLean. Have you ever felt close enough to God to call him Daddy? 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Those who are led by the Spirit of God are sons of God. For you did not receive a spirit that makes you slave again to fear, but you received the spirit of sonship. And by him we cry, Abba, Father. The Spirit himself testifies with our spirit that we are God's children. 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From Romans 8, listen to the Bible. It's great for the soul.
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On Collector's Corner today, we're featuring a kind of grand opera singing that we don't hear very much these days, but that was fairly standard at the Metropolitan Opera and elsewhere in the 1950s and before. Puccini's Tosca. In the role of Tosca, Renata Tibaldi. In the role of Mario Cavaradossi, the tenor, Richard Tucker. And in the role of the Baron Scarpia, baritone Leonard Warren. Exciting conducting from Dimitri Petropoulos at the Metropolitan Opera from this performance from January the 7th of 1956. Here is the second act.

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dannato! 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

Act Two of Giacomo Puccini's Tosca. Richard Tucker, Renata Tibaldi, and Leonard Warren, with Dimitri Mitropoulos conducting the Metropolitan Opera Orchestra in a broadcast from 1956. To fit Tosca into the two-hour format of Collector's Corner, I abridge the first act a little bit, and I will have to abridge the third act by removing the opening scene with the shepherd boy, and I also shorten the applause after Vici d'Arte. But hear from this brilliant performance from 1956, Renata Tibaldi, Richard Tucker, with Dimitri Mitropoulos conducting, here is Act Three.

0: You've been listening to Giacomo Puccini's Tosca, performed in 1956 at the Metropolitan Opera by a cast headed by Renata Tibaldi as Tosca, Richard Tucker as Mario Cavaradossi, Leonard Warren as the Baron Scarpia. Dimitri Metropoulos conducted the Metropolitan Opera Orchestra. Others in the cast included Clifford Harvow, Fernando Corena, Alessio De Paolis, George Chernofsky, and Calvin Marsh. This historic Met broadcast is available on the MYTO label, M-Y-T-O, although it's not in print now and it's a little bit hard to find if you do internet searching, and in some sites it's a very expensive collector's item. This is Henry Fogel. I hope that you've enjoyed this edition of Collector's Corner, and I hope that you'll be with me next week as we hear music by the great German composer who wound up in the United States because he was Jewish at the wrong time in Germany and Austria, Carl Weigel. We'll hear two of his symphonies and other orchestral music. Music by Carl Weigel on the next edition of Collector's Corner. Collector's Corner is distributed by the WFMT Radio Network.
1: Reading from Daily Portions from the writings of J.C. Philpott for October 5th. And this is my prayer, that your love may abound more and more in knowledge and depth of insight. Philippians 1:9. Love is especially the effect of knowledge, and love, we know, is a fruit of the blessed Spirit. As then the Lord, the Spirit, is pleased to open up the precious truth of God to the soul, love embraces what the Holy Spirit reveals. Thus, there is a knowledge of the only true God by the teaching of the Spirit. But our love is to abound not only in knowledge, which is the foundation of it, because if there is no knowledge of the Lord, there can be no love to the Lord or His people, but also in all feeling, in all sense, in all experience. Spiritual knowledge, therefore, and experimental feeling are the two nourishers of Christian love, the two streams, as it were, that run side by side out of the very throne of the Most High and meet and melt into that boundless river, love. And it is by this union of knowledge and experience, of divine light and heavenly life, of the Spirit's teaching and the Spirit's testimony, of truth in the understanding and of feeling in the affections, that love is maintained in the soul and flows out towards the Lord and His people. This spiritual knowledge differs very widely from carnal, intellectual, barren head knowledge. The one is a flowing river, the other a stagnant pool. The one fertilizes the heart and makes it fruitful in every good word and work. The other leaves it a barren swamp, in which creeps and crawls every hideous thing, and out of which ever rise miasma, disease, and death. Thus the union of knowledge and experience as sustaining love distinguishes the work of the Spirit from every imitation of it, and where there is the true work of the Spirit, there will be gracious knowledge and experimental feeling. This, then, is the peculiar blessedness of living experience, that it goes hand in hand with gracious knowledge to sustain heavenly love, and that Christ is the end and object of both, the end and object of all saving knowledge, and the end and object of all true experience. For in this, as in everything else, He is the Alpha and the Omega, the beginning and the end, the first and the last. A reading from Daily Portions, compiled from the writings of J.C. Philpott by his daughters, and available in the public domain.

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Hello and welcome to our program. I'm Greg Wheatley. You may have recognized that tune, All the Way My Savior Leads Me, the music of Robert Lowry, and the text, had we heard a text, of Fanny Crosby. Fanny Crosby, the famed hymnist who was born in 1820 and died in 1915, as you know, spent much of her life, most of her life, without physical sight. And yet, and this is an unbelievable fact, Fanny Crosby was responsible for more than 8,000 texts, 8,000 hymn texts. Unbelievable for anyone. And then when you add the fact that she spent most of her life without her eyesight, it is an amazing thing. And what an interesting title, All the Way My Savior Leads Me. Well, we're going to take the next few minutes and we're going to actually take apart that songwriting team of

Gerard Sundberg and an arrangement of Edwin T. Child's To God Be the Glory, Great Things He Has Done. And again, the text of that by Fanny Crosby, the very, very prolific hymn writer. Well, we began our program today with All the Way My Savior Leads Me. And the other part of that equation, of course, was the writer of the tune, Robert Lowry. And we're going to turn next to music, the tune of which is written by Robert Lowry. This is a very interesting story. Some of you may be familiar with this song. I became familiar with it just a number of years ago. It is titled Here Is Love, but it really is an English translation from a Welsh song, a Welsh hymn. And this song has a direct connection to the rather famous Welsh revival of the early 1900s. As a matter of fact, I'm reading from the website some writing of Roy Jenkins at truthinhistory.org. And this website describes what happened at a particular moment in that Welsh revival, which was an amazing move of God in 1904, 1905. And here's what we read at truthinhistory.org. Just after 11 o'clock on a Wednesday evening, 100 years ago, and by the way, this was written in the early 2000s.

2000. So they were commemorating the centenary of that Welsh revival. A solo voice rang out with the beautiful Welsh hymn, "Here is Love, Vast as the Ocean." Maybe 1,000 people were in the chapel at the time, leaning over the galleries, packing every pew, and squeezing into every spare corner. They had been here for more than 4 hours in a service of intense emotion. Meetings like it were taking place across Wales night after night with fervent prayer and passionate singing, and similar disregard for the clock. They both excited and appalled, left many puzzled and some frightened, but it was reckoned that in less than a year, over 150,000 people had made a new commitment to Jesus Christ. Whole communities changed as men and women found themselves drawn into a powerful experience of God, and sparks from their awakening were soon to ignite fires in more than 12 other countries. And the hymn that soloist struck up spontaneously that evening about love vast as the ocean was heard so often that it became known as the love song of the Welsh revival. Well, here is that song, translated, of course, into English and sung by the Heston College Chorale.

And yet one more text from Fanny Crosby. Blessed assurance, Jesus is mine. The music for that one from Phoebe Knapp. That was, by the way, the St. Olaf Choir giving such great rendition to that Fanny Crosby text and blessed assurance. Here's music from guitarist Rodrigo Rodriguez.

Guitarist Rodrigo Rodriguez, along with the City of Prague Philharmonic, Be Thou My Vision. Well, here is the Augustana Choir, directed by John Hurtie, and their rendition of the spiritual There Is a Balm in Gilead.

0: a transcription for piano four hands of Brahms from the German Requiem, How Lovely is Thy Dwelling Place. We heard pianist Deborah Hollinger and William Femister. I'm Greg Wheatley. We'll take this break. We'll be right back.
1: This is John MacArthur with more Portraits of Grace. Several years ago, the Back to the Future movies dealt whimsically with the possibility of time travel. And the recurring theme was that it's better to live in the past and not in the future. But that's not how the Apostle Paul viewed the future. He saw it as the main reason he could endure trials. He knew that while pain and suffering are inevitable in this life, their real significance is only in how they contributed to his eternal glory in the future. And that contribution is not trivial. In fact, the Bible says it produces an eternal weight of glory. Paul used that expression to picture a two-sided scale tipped in favor of the future, even through the individual sufferings of the present. Paul could endure trials here because he knew they produced glory to come. As a portrait of grace, I hope that's how you view them.

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The Cathedral Choral Society of the Washington National Cathedral, all glory, laud, and honor. Well, welcome to this second portion of today's Sound of Majesty. I'm Greg Wheatley, and we're so glad that you're with us. That particular hymn, I would suspect for most of us, has some resonance of Palm Sunday in it. Maybe you sing that in your church on Palm Sunday, or have at some point, because it does represent that jubilant crowd that welcomed Christ into the holy city on that day in which he rode in, not in great pomp and circumstance, but lowly and seated on a donkey. Listen to the final verses of Psalm 24. Psalm 24, beginning at verse 7, reads, "Lift up your heads, O gates, and be lifted up, O ancient doors, that the King of glory may come in. Who is the King of glory? The Lord, strong and mighty, the Lord mighty in battle. Lift up your heads, O gates, and lift them up, O ancient doors, that the King of glory may come in. Who is this King of glory? The Lord of hosts. He is the King of glory."

each of our first two pieces of music in this half of The Sound of Majesty have been depictive of welcoming Christ. The first, All Glory, Laud, and Honor. And now we've just heard the Lee Scott Singers in K. Lee Scott's composition, Zion at Thy Shining Gates. Well, we go from a contemporary composer in K. Lee Scott to one who lived a long time ago. This is Renaissance composer Orlando Gibbons setting Hosanna to the Son of David.

The Cambridge Singers and Orlando Gibbons' anthem, Hosanna to the Son of David. Well, music next, admittedly a great contrast to that Renaissance piece of music that you can imagine resounding through the great spaces of a cathedral, to this rather more modern spiritual sung by Cor Leone, Witness.

No more a stranger or a guest, but like a child at home. That is the setting, the arrangement of David Ashley White, and we heard the choir of Palmer Memorial Episcopal Church from their recording Praise the Spirit. I'm Greg Wheatley, and we will look forward to having you back next time we're together for The Sound of Majesty. Thanks for listening.

the works of masters and the word of the master, classical music and the gospel of Christ, on the Master's Touch, 98.7 DZFE.

First came the ex-Anthropic employee and self-proclaimed whistleblower who quit, citing his fears about AI development. One of the company's top scientists agreed, saying, quote, "We really do believe AI could kill all humans."

Not everyone agrees about the danger of AI, though. NVIDIA CEO Jensen Huang disagrees and says these claims are not grounded in science. He says there is a 0% chance of AI ending humanity. However, his critics would say, follow the money. NVIDIA has a gigantic stake in the further advancement of AI because it's their chips that primarily power large language AI models. Will the world come to an end? The Bible says yes, but not in an out-of-control AI apocalypse. King Jesus reigns and is the Lord of history, so we look to the one who holds the future. We look to Jesus. Welcome to Haven Today. I'm David Wolin, sharing the great story that's all about Jesus. Today, we're picking up a familiar topic for Haven as we begin a new series called Navigating AI with Wisdom. The debate around this issue is so incredibly massive right now. It's one of the top factors driving the stock market. It's impacting employment. It's drastically changing the way people use the internet and access information in general. And on top of that, it is a political lightning rod. Suffice to say, AI is a loaded topic. But for Christians, it's because of all this that we need to talk about it, with our Bibles in hand and seeking the Lord for His wisdom. And especially in light of how scary some of the headlines are getting, as multiple AI platforms admit their agentic AI bots have gone rogue, some trying to hack other companies, and all of this autonomous

0: and unauthorized. Some claiming insider expertise are saying that within a few years, AI could even annihilate humanity. And yes, that's been a news headline. So, as followers of Jesus, what are we to do with this? Who are we to believe? And how are we going to know what will happen next, not to mention several years down the road?
1: The reality is, I don't know the answer to that. People smarter and more intelligent than me disagree on the answer to that. But what I do know is that I know who holds the future. I know where the story ends. And so with that fixed point in mind, I can then say, well, I know that AI is not going to lead to the extinction of humanity, because I know a human named Jesus. And I think if AI is going to usurp humanity, AI first has to usurp him. And I don't think, however powerful AI gets, I'm pretty sure it is never going to get more powerful than Christ.
0: From the UK, Pete Killingly will be joining me in a few moments for a riveting, relevant, and reassuring conversation about what Christians, and not just the techie types, all of us need to know so that we can walk wisely in the days ahead. Pete Killingly is also the author of A Christian's Guide to AI, just released a few years ago. There is no other book out there like this. It's written from a Christian point of view for non-techies. It's short and concise. It doesn't drift into technical verbiage. It just gets to the point and answers the questions we're all asking, or should be asking. And so, I'd invite you to get your copy of this groundbreaking book as soon as possible, and I specifically ask you to do that through Haven today. A Christian's Guide to AI is our way of saying thank you to you for standing with Haven online at haventoday.org, haventoday.org. And now, very much to the point, here's Shane and Shane with a song of worship. You've already won.

0: This is Haven Today. I'm David Wolin, and today joined by Pete Killingly from the UK. He is the head of church engagement for an organization called CARE. We'll hear in a moment about what that is. But he's here today because he's written a book called A Christian's Guide to AI. And so, Pete, welcome to Haven Today.
1: Hi, thanks so much for having me.
0: Well, let's hear a little bit first about the work that you do day in and day out. Obviously, you're an author. I know you've been a pastor, but what is this organization that you're involved with called CARE?
1: Yeah, so CARE is a Christian charity. It's a nonprofit working in the intersection between faith and politics. So it stands for Christian Action, Research and Education. And our office is about 5 minutes walk from the UK Parliament. So we're there working with MPs in the Commons and people in the House of Lords as well, looking to bring a Christian influence into politics and working on any issue really where we can be standing up for the vulnerable. So it's an amazing privilege to be working right there in Parliament. It brings lots of challenges as we fight to uphold biblical truth and do that in a way that is full of truth and grace. So one of the things we're really focused on as a charity is not only what we say, but how we say it.
0: Yeah, I appreciate that so much. I also appreciate the emphasis you just placed on that, because how we speak is a form of speaking. We communicate a lot with how we speak. And now, having a little bit clearer grasp of what you do day to day, you could have written on a wide range of issues, but you chose to write on AI. What drew you to that?
1: Yeah, that's a fantastic question. And when I first pitched the idea of this book to the publisher, I was very nervous. I'd not written a book before. I expected them to come back and say, why are you writing this? Why would we ask you to write this? And actually, that wasn't the question they had for me. They said, why are you writing on this? Which is exactly the question you just asked me, because I spend my day job is speaking at churches on a range of issues. So any topic that CARE works on in Parliament, I go around churches to update them and work through the Bible's teaching on that topic. And that includes AI. So at CARE, we've done work on AI. We've hosted parliamentary conferences on AI. And when a church said, we're looking for someone to come and speak on AI, therefore it was my job to really explore what the Bible had to say so that I could turn that into a talk for that church. So I added that to the list of talks I regularly give, and found myself more and more churches were saying, yes, we want you to speak on that. And then just one day, I remember it quite clearly, I was driving in my car, I think on the way to a meeting with a pastor, and it just popped into my head from God, really, this talk you've prepared, this could turn into a book. Mm-hmm. The draw for me was that I don't think there is another book quite at this level. There are other great books on AI. I've read them, I love them, I've learned a lot from them, but there aren't any books that are short and accessible, that the kind of thing you could read in an afternoon or a couple of afternoons, that really just get you thinking along the right track without getting into the complex theology and hopefully explaining things in a way that is just getting people thinking in these categories, not trying to give every answer, but just getting people thinking a little bit about faith and AI.
0: Yeah.
1: So the rest is history, really.
0: Yeah, I was thinking about this morning, the challenge of writing a book on AI at this moment. I was thinking, this is probably what it's like to try to track a satellite and tell someone where it is. Because as soon as you say, here's where it is, like it's moving at 13,000 miles an hour, it's already moved on, you know? So it's almost like, let's just talk about the trajectory, you know, of it. But the point of your book isn't to try to exactly nail down exactly what AI can and can't do today and what it's going to do next. You're talking about what it is as a Christian believer to carefully, theologically, thoughtfully understand the impact of how AI affects us, affects our witness. AI affects us, affects our witness, is affecting our world. I mean, it's not just one thing.

0: really stupid it's doing. Like, if you ask it how many R's there are in strawberry, it tells you that there are 2 R's in strawberry. And if you were to ask AI that question a year ago, it would always get it wrong. And now if you were to ask AI that question, it gets it wrong.
1: Yeah.
0: Not very often, because it is learning and so on. So there are some things that are going to go out of date, yes. But what I'm interested in is how this interacts with our faith and some of the theological categories, theological principles that we live by. So what does it mean to be human? Well, that's not changing. Mm-hmm. What does it mean that God made us as people who are to work? Well, that's not changing. Mm-hmm. So if AIs come to take our jobs, the questions we're asking are not going to change. Well, what does it mean that we're seeking truth? Well, that's not changing. What does it mean for human connection? That's not changing. So there are so many areas which, yes, what AI can do will change, but the questions we need to ask, I think, are actually, they're always going to be there.
1: And every one of those things that you just brought up is answered theologically from God's word. Every single one of them. What does it mean to be human? What does it mean to work? And why does that matter? And so on. Those things can be answered pragmatically according to the modern worldview, whatever version of that is somebody holds, but it's entirely relativistic and subjective based on whatever criteria seems right to me at the moment. But when you fix that in the unchanging truth of God's word, we have a whole different approach to that. And that's one of the reasons why I found your book very compelling, because you were bringing us into the categories of conversation and deep thinking that when we fix ourselves, root ourselves to that unshifting foundation, suddenly these strong winds of AI are going to blow, but we're not going to be moved by them. And that's really good, because those winds are blowing really, really hard. Just today, I was scanning some of the headlines, and I mean, they're scary headlines. Multiple people are using words like the end of humanity. It's scary stuff. It's very alarmist. And so I think probably within us some fear that begins to creep up. And we think, well, yeah, what are we going to do, and what's facing us, and how should I approach AI? And I did not perceive that you were necessarily taking the extreme alarmist or fully embracing kind of a perspective. You're kind of walking the middle road.
0: The reality is, I don't know what the future holds with AI. I don't know if this is all hype and it's the AI companies are just talking up how powerful and dangerous their technology is, because that is going to increase their share price and that's going to get them more investment. Or maybe it really is going to be that dangerous. And the reality is, I don't know the answer to that. People smarter and more intelligent than me disagree on the answer to that.
1: Right.
0: But what I do know, and this is where I get theological, is that I know who holds the future. I know where the story ends. And so with that fixed point in mind, I can then say, well, I know that AI is not going to lead to the extinction of humanity, because I know a human named Jesus, and I think if AI is going to usurp humanity, AI first has to usurp him. And I don't think, however powerful AI gets, I'm pretty sure it is never going to get more powerful than Christ. And so bringing in those theological categories instantly calms my heart a little bit. Now, that doesn't mean that AI isn't going to cause some challenges for our world and challenges for our society. And it could be huge, unlike anything we've ever seen. But I do know the end of the story. And I know the one who is actually not just waiting for us at the end of the story. He's with us every step of the way. And so we can have all sorts of responses to AI. I'm not sure fear is one that Christians need to have.
1: Amen. Well, thank you for speaking from the last chapter of your book, first thing in this conversation, but I do think it's relevant for us.
0: That had to be the last chapter.
1: Oh yeah, of course it should. But let's dial it back now then to chapter one, which you wrote simply on understanding AI. What is AI? And we probably think we know, but bring us back to that basic question. Let's make sure we're all on the same page. What when we say AI, what are we talking about?
0: It is important to get the absolute basics. The best definition I've come across, and this is one I use in my book, is one from a chap called David Betts, who is a Canadian pastor. And it's very simply, he calls it a human-made simulation of intelligence in a machine. So I think the word simulation is really important. This is not actual intelligence the way you and I

0: understand intelligence. This is a machine that, in ways that are beyond me, because I'm not a computer scientist, but this is a machine that is able to simulate, mimic human intelligence. Sometimes what I like to do, instead of talking about AI as artificial intelligence, I like to call it apparent intelligence, because that's what it is. It appears intelligence. At its heart, though, it's just a machine predicting outcomes, predicting words, predicting patterns, and all of that.
1: That basic understanding is helpful. And I know you said in your book, you referenced a lot of surveys and, you know, ways that different generations are perceiving what AI is. And that knowledge that it's not sentient, it's not actually intelligent, it's not self-conscious. A lot of us don't actually believe that at this point, do we? We actually think there's something else going on.
0: You can understand why, because if you spend any time with AI, just chatting to ChatGPT or whatever your AI of choice, it's designed to come across as human. And that's a deliberate design choice, because we will spend more time going back and forth and asking questions and interacting and giving it all our data if it feels like having a conversation with a fellow human. If it feels like having a conversation with a very inarticulate robot that gives one-word answers, we'll get bored quickly.
1: Right.
0: So the design choice is that make it feel like talking to another person, but then the downside of that is it feels like talking to another person, and people start to wonder, oh, maybe there's something behind this. I can't remember the exact quote, but a couple of months ago, even Richard Dawkins was quoted in the mainstream news as saying, it feels like AI has a soul. And I don't know quite what to make of Richard Dawkins saying that, but it speaks to something that certainly talking to one of these large language models, which is a subtype of AI, does feel like that. And that can actually end up causing all sorts of problems.
1: Well, and our language usage within that only strengthens that perspective. So when you're having those conversations with AI, it feels very natural to put in personal pronouns and say you. Back in the day, you would look up at the right-hand corner and there's a little magnifying glass, and you knew if I clicked that, then I'm going to be able to search the platform or the site or whatever I'm on. Increasingly now, there are little AI buttons that you go and click on, and whoop, here comes the AI assistant. Well, those assistants have names, and the person who is showing us how to use this platform was saying, well, here's how you interact with this AI agent. And then the person began calling it a she and a her, and I was thinking, there's something in me that is a little bit bothered and maybe a little offended by the way that we're sort of being forced to give personhood to AI, just in the way we have to interact with it.
0: Oh, I think spot on. So I would never call AI he or she. I'd never give AI a name, but plenty of people do. And sometimes they'll say to AI, what do you want me to call you? Or I'll chat to people who they call it Chatty G or whatever else. And there's actually, I remember one conversation actually with a friend, and we were talking all about AI and just everything to do with it. And he kept on referring to AI as he in the conversation. So he said this, And I'm like, fine, people do that. I'm used to that. What really struck me in that conversation, and I mentioned this in the book, is in the same conversation, he referred to the Holy Spirit as it. And I thought, oh no, we're getting things completely backwards. Completely backwards.
1: That's right.
0: There.
1: That's right. Yeah.
0: But at one level, you might say, well, okay, fine. It's not a he. It's not a person. I know that. And I'm sure you do know that. But what we're doing when we talk about AI with that personhood language is it helps us in a bad way to place more trust in it than we should. Because the way we're wired is to trust people and to have conversation with people. And if it sounds like a person, if we're calling it a person, you may know deep down it's not a person, but you perhaps in the margin, you'll start trusting it more than you should.
1: That's right. That's right. And these are things that belong to God sovereignly, to create and give personhood, to make male and female, and something that God determines. When we create something of our own and then apply personhood and gender, we've stepped into shoes that aren't ours to wear. That's something that I have as a deep conviction when we come to AI. Well, let's then take a step forward in this conversation. We have been talking about an aspect of humanity, but there's more that makes us human, isn't there? What's important to see when we're thinking about authentic humanity that helps ground us for this conversation about AI?
0: I think one of the most important things about being human is that we are made for relationship. We're made for connection. So if you think about God, he is a God of relationship. He is Father, Son, and Spirit, united in love in this relationship that's been even before the foundation of the earth into eternity past and eternity future. God is relationship, and he's made us in his image. So he's made us to relate. So we relate to him, we relate to the creation, but we also relate to one another. And so having those human connections is at the heart of who we are. It goes back to the greatest commandment of Jesus. It's to love the Lord your God with all your heart, mind, soul, and strength, and to love your neighbor as yourself. And so what it means to be human is to relate to others. And one of the ways I think I see people using AI wrongly is we use AI in ways that makes us less quick to have relationship with others. And I'm not just talking about the extreme cases where you read in the news about someone who wanted to marry his ChatGPT, but even on the everyday cases, I will now often ask ChatGPT something when before I would have gone and asked a friend or asked a colleague because I didn't know the answer to a question. Right. And what I'm doing in that moment, I'm gaining, it's so much more efficient, right? I can just, you know, if ChatGPT gives me the right answer, okay, yeah, great, fine. And that took me much less time than it would take me to phone a friend. But what I'm doing there is I'm missing out on the opportunity to develop relationships. And I think that's one of the downsides. I'm not anti-AI. I use it for all sorts of things, but I just always want to be hyper aware. If I'm using AI for this, what am I missing out on? Yeah. And I think that's something we all need to be thinking about.
1: Well, Pete Killingly, I've enjoyed our conversation very much. Thank you for engaging this and engaging us with the wisdom that you've brought to this after putting so much work in. So helpful. Thank you again.
0: Thank you so much for having me, David.
1: This is Haven Today. I'm David Wolin. We have covered a lot, but clearly there is much more to talk about. No Christian can afford to not be thinking about how to navigate AI with biblical wisdom, and so that's why I urge you to get Pete Killingly's book from Haven Today, A Christian's Guide to AI, online at haventoday.org, haventoday.org. I'm David Wolin. Won't you come back again next time? We'll be keeping it all about Jesus. It's The Great Story, here on Haven Today.
2: Praise the Lord, for great is His love toward us. Papuri, the signature music ministry of FEBC Philippines and pioneer of original Filipino Christian music, lifts up a multitude of joyful voices in Salmo a Cappella, Sa Wagas na Pag-ibig Mo, the launch of Papuri's latest album, featuring choral arrangements of praise songs from the classic Salmo album series. Multi-awarded songwriter, arranger, educator, and Papuri stalwart Arnel Depano leads the Papuri Ensemble, heard alongside Los Cantantes de Manila under Darwin Vargas and the Light of the Nation singers under Mark Gregory Isip. Salmo a Cappella, Sa Wagas na Pag-ibig Mo. The album launch is on Friday, October 23 at 7 p.m. at Green Hills Christian Fellowship, Ortigas. 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

The Prague Chamber Orchestra under Sir Charles Mackerras. That was the second movement, Andante di Molto, of the Symphony No. 34 in C, Kirchel 338, of Wolfgang Amadeus Mozart. The Kronos Quartet now. This is the third movement of the String Quartet No. 4 of Philip Glass.

pianist Alfred Brendel with a fugetta of Beethoven's Diabelli Variations in C, Opus 120. Before that, the Kronos Quartet with a third movement of Philip Glass's String Quartet No. 4. Guitarist Jakob Cordover next with a Sempre Espressivo, fourth movement of William Walton's Five Bagatelles for Guitar.

0: The Albion Ensemble with the aria Grazioso from Christoph Willibald von Gluck's Iphigenie en Tauride, WQ46. Before that, Jacob Cordover with the fourth movement, Sempre Espressivo, of the five bagatelles for guitar of William Walton. Next on DZFE is Favorites with Julia. 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
1: This is Max MacLean. The Bible promised that God would send a king to redeem his people. When Pilate asked Jesus, "Are you the king of the Jews?" how did Jesus respond? Listen to the Bible from Mark 15. Very early in the morning, the chief priests with the elders, the teachers of the law, and the whole Sanhedrin reached a decision. They bound Jesus, led him away, and handed him over to Pilate. "Are you the king of the Jews?" asked Pilate. "Yes, it is as you say," Jesus replied. The chief priests accused him of many things. So again Pilate asked him, "Aren't you going to answer? See how many things they are accusing you of?" But Jesus still made no reply, and Pilate was amazed. Now it was the custom at the feast to release a prisoner whom the people requested. A man called Barabbas was in prison with the insurrectionists who had committed murder in the uprising. The crowd came up and asked Pilate to do for them what he usually did. "Do you want me to release to you the king of the Jews?" asked Pilate, knowing it was out of envy that the chief priests had handed Jesus over to him. But the chief priests stirred up the crowd to have Pilate release Barabbas instead. "What shall I do then with the one you call the king of the Jews?" Pilate asked them. "Crucify him," they shouted. "Why? What crime has he committed?" asked Pilate. But they shouted all the louder, "Crucify him!" Wanting to satisfy the crowd, Pilate released Barabbas to them. He had Jesus flogged and handed him over to be crucified. The soldiers led Jesus away into the palace, that is, the praetorium, and called together the whole company of soldiers. They put a purple robe on him, then twisted together a crown of thorns and set it on him. And they began to call out to him, "Hail, King of the Jews!" Again and again they struck him on the head with a staff and spit on him. Falling on their knees, they paid homage to him. And when they had mocked him, they took off the purple robe, put his own clothes on him, then they led him out to crucify him. From Mark 15. Listen to the Bible. It's great for the soul.
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Hello and welcome to Favorites, highlights of the classical canon here on The Master's Touch. I'm Julia and you're joining me on the classical music station of FEBC Philippines. Apart from being the wife of Parisian banker Sigismond Bardac, who was Emma Bardac? She was one of music history's more notorious mistresses. She conducted a fairly long liaison with Gabriel Fauré and then later with Claude Debussy. She eventually became Debussy's second wife. Her daughters were dedicatees of two of French music's most famous duo piano suites, The Children's Corner by Debussy and The Dolly Suite by Fauré. While Children's Corner was written for Debussy's daughter with Emma, Claude Emma or Chouchou, Dolly was written for Chouchou's much older stepsister, Regina Lenne, Emma's daughter from her first marriage. Dolly was the nickname given to her as an infant because she was so small. Six movements capture the charm of Dolly's young life. Pianist Robert and Gabika Sadesu performed the Dolly Suite of Gabriel Fauré, dating to 1894.

The English classical guitarist Julian Bream has transcribed music from Luigi Boccherini's famous guitar quintet No. 4 in D major, which contains a fandango and is itself an arrangement of an earlier composition, the string quintet in D opus 10 No. 6 and quintet in D opus 40 No. 2. Here is Bream performing the introduction and fandango.

Transcribed from the original guitar quintet by Luigi Boccherini, we heard the introduction and fandango arranged by guitarist Julian Bream, whose performance we heard. Eugène Ysaÿ wrote each of his solo violin sonatas for a colleague. The Sonata No. 4 in E minor is dedicated to Fritz Kreisler and dates to 1924, when both Ysaÿ and Kreisler were at the peak of their careers. Violinist Thomas Zedmeyer performs Eugène Ysaÿ's Sonata No. 4 in D minor.

0: We heard violinist Thomas Zehetmeyer in the Sonata No. 4 in E minor for solo violin, dedicated to his friend and colleague, the violinist Fritz Kreisler. I'm Julia, and this is Favorites on 98.7 DZFE, The Master's Touch. Glad to have you with me on Favorites. After the break, we turn to the French stage and Baroque composer Marc-Antoine Charpentier. Music from his opera Médée in a few moments.
1: We are quick to judge what God does in our lives. We look at the circumstances and then decide whether what he is doing is right in our opinion. It's really quite presumptuous, but we do it just the same. Where do we get our standards of what is right and what is wrong anyway? Actually, standards come from God himself. We would have no concept of right and wrong if it were not for the fact that God wrote the definition of righteous, for it is a characteristic of his nature. It follows that being made in his image, we have some understanding of what is right, even though we can't live up to it. Abraham, who was known for his faith, believed God always did what is right. He once reminded God, "Will not the judge of all the earth do right?" The answer to that question is obviously yes, for God is absolutely just. There is no partiality with him. The assurance that God will do what's right is encouraging to me because I see so much injustice in the world, so many wrongs that I can't change. But I can commit what I don't understand to him, knowing that the judge of all the earth will do right because it's his nature to do so. Does that same principle apply to the events in your life personally? Will God always do what's right for you? Absolutely, when you commit your ways to him. A man once said to a businessman, "Sir, you have turned your business over to God and it prospered. I turned mine over to him and it has gone down ever since." The businessman replied, "If you turned it over to God, why are you worrying about it?" Yes, if you turn your life over to God, you can trust the judge of all the earth to do what's right, whether you understand it or not.
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Born in Paris in 1643, Marc-Antoine Charpentier traveled to Rome to study and there was influenced by Italian music styles. He brought these influences home to France, where he became known for his integration of both Italian and French styles and practices. Among his most important contributions was the development of the tragédie lyrique, a French genre of opera combining music, drama, and dance. An exemplar of the genre is Charpentier's Médée, based on the Greek myth of the sorceress, who kills her children to exact revenge on her husband Jason for his infidelity and abandonment. The prologue of the opera sets the stage for the main action. This music from Charpentier's Médée will be brought to us by Les Enfleurissants under William Christie.

0: William Christie leading Les Alvarissons in the prologue from the Tragédie Lyrique of Marc-Antoine Charpentier, his 1674 Médée. I'm Julia, and you're listening to Favorites on 98.7 DZFE, The Master's Touch, Masterworks and the Master's Word on the classical music station of FEBC Philippines. 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Our next hour begins with the music of 15th century composer Guillaume Dufay. Stay with me.
1: You've heard it many times. We reap what we sow. Thanks for connecting with Today in the Word. I'm John Gager. Hope your day's going well. Well, God had put this principle in place as a general representation of justice or fairness. To act otherwise is to mock him. This works in both positive and negative directions. If we live to please the flesh, our sin nature, the result will be destruction or hell. If we live to please the Spirit, on the other hand, the result will be eternal life or heaven. We cannot do both, and there are no cases in which one way of life leads to the other outcome. Paul explains that is why we should keep doing good deeds, to please the Holy Spirit in order to reap the right kind of harvest. Today in the Word, we read in Galatians 6, verse 7, "Do not be deceived. God cannot be mocked. A man reaps what he sows." Even if we're not seeing immediate results, we can stick with this path in confidence that it will lead to the desired destination. Therefore, Paul stated, we should take every opportunity to do good to all people, especially to those who belong to the family of believers. We need to be careful to see sowing and reaping as a general principle, not as an ironclad law by which God is bound. Nor does Paul, in today's reading, promise that righteous choices will automatically lead to prosperity or comfort in this world. As he wrote elsewhere, our light and momentary troubles are achieving for us an eternal glory that far outweighs them all. That's a good word, isn't it? You can read today's devotional again or share it with a friend at our website, todayintheword.org. Again, you'll find us online at todayintheword.org.
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Guillaume de Fay at the very beginning of a new century, 1400. He went on to shape much of music in his time traveling throughout Western Europe and serving in the courts of various rulers and religious institutions. His output, which includes mass settings, motets, and secular chansons, includes this love song, "I never sleep, nor am I awake, so much do I have to think about." Contralto Margaret Fulpot, tenor John Mark Ainsley, and baritone Peter Harvey perform. Sergei Rachmaninoff had much to think about after the debut performance of his very first symphony. Critics ravaged it, reception was poor, and Rachmaninoff sank into a state of depression which left him unable to compose. It took the help of psychiatrist Nikolai Dahl for Rachmaninoff to recover. The first symphony has since regained a place in the Romantic symphonic canon. It displays the influence of Tchaikovsky and Rimsky-Korsakov on the young composer.

From 1895 Sergei Rachmaninoff's Symphony No. 1 in D minor, the Rotterdam Philharmonic Orchestra performed under Edo de Vard. This is 98.7 DZFE, the Master's Touch, Masterworks and the Master's Word on the Classical Music Station. Before we continue with Beethoven and Bartok, consider this with me. Simply put, it's the Christian's growth in holiness. Sanctification isn't a stairway upwards to higher and higher rungs of holiness. No, sanctification is a downward soul work. Now imagine stairs descending downward, spiraling deeper through the heart. As the Holy Spirit confronts us with His Word and the situations in our lives, we see how much more we must die to sin. When He strengthens us to put away drunkenness, we rejoice in putting on sobriety. But then He confronts us with the lust that resides in our hearts, and yet the Spirit doesn't leave us alone in the battle. He shows us the beauty of Jesus, and we see our sins for the putridness they are. With grief and hatred, we turn from them and turn unto God. We rejoice even more in the cross because we realize He saved us from ourselves. But the Spirit doesn't stop. He will not stop. Those obvious sins of the flesh are confronted again and again: idolatry, hatred, contention, outbursts of wrath, heresies, murders, revelries, and the like. Each time the Spirit shows us just how far from holiness we were by ourselves, and how desperately we needed the cross. The Holy Spirit will not call for a ceasefire until our sanctification is fully realized on the other side of glory. Our view of the work of Christ and the radical nature of our sin must increase, not decrease, as we live our Christian life. As we look deeper into our need for sanctification, we are forced to look not to ourselves but upward. We see how glorious the finished work of Jesus is, and how desperately we need the cross of Christ. Praise God for the powerful working of His Holy Spirit in your life, Christian. Have you ever felt like you've reached the top of that stairway? Do you find yourself less reliant on the cross? Never become dull to the dangers of sin. Stay vigilant. Stay sensitive to the prompting of the Holy Spirit as He works in your life. Remember, the downward road of sanctification magnifies the glorious sacrifice of our Lord. This downward renewal shows you just how deep and wide the love of Christ Jesus is for you. Brian Schneider for Gentle Reformation.

What did Athens have to do with a new theater in Vienna? Athens was regarded as the birthplace of Western civilization, so therefore the reference to Athens upon the inauguration of a new cultural institution. The overture by Beethoven, The Ruins of Athens, was brought to us by the Slovak Philharmonic Orchestra under Steven Gunzenhauser. The Hungarian composer and ethnomusicologist Béla Bartók wrote three piano concerti, the first perhaps being the most groundbreaking. Dating to 1926, it openly challenged the conventions of the time with its use of dissonant harmonies, polyrhythms, and ostinato, largely based on Hungarian folk music. We'll hear the first piano concerto performed by pianist Györk Sándor and the Hungarian State Orchestra directed by Adam Fischer.

0: The music of Béla Bartók, that was his Piano Concerto No. 1, performed by pianist Gyorg Sándor and the Hungarian State Orchestra under Adam Fischer. I'm Julia, and this is Favorites on DZFE. We have one more offering for the program. Richard Strauss's four last songs follow the break.
1: Thanks for tuning in to Bible Q&A with John MacArthur. Let's turn to Matthew 19 for today's question, where a young man asked Jesus life's most important question, quote, "Teacher, what good thing shall I do that I may obtain eternal life?" Well, Jesus responds, "Go and sell your possessions and give to the poor." John explained to us Jesus' answer. It seems strange, almost at odds with what the rest of Scripture says about salvation. Why did Jesus say this man needed to be generous to inherit eternal life?
2: Yeah, Denny, when Jesus said to that young man, "Go sell your possessions and give to the poor," he put his finger on the problem. Eternal life doesn't come by giving your money away. If you could get eternal life by giving your money away, you'd have to rewrite the entire New Testament. What is Jesus saying? He's saying about that young man who was a rich young ruler, your money stands between you and eternal life. It's the barrier. Jesus said to him, that's your problem. And you're not going to come to the place where you are willing to give yourself up and receive the gift of eternal life as long as money is in the way. Are you willing to put it out of the way? There's a second element to it as well. Jesus is giving him a command. Would he obey the command? If he refuses to obey, which he did, he walked away, wasn't going to do that. He declared that he was not only unwilling to remove the barrier, he was unwilling to submit to Jesus as Lord. And if you don't confess Jesus as Lord, you can't be saved. The Lord was exposing his sin and his unwillingness to submit.
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0: 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The onset of the month of September has become a momentous event in Filipino culture. It naturally brought to mind some music about September. In Richard Strauss's Four Last Songs, September, which is the second of the four last songs, captures the beauty of autumn and reflects on the passage of time as well as the inevitability of death. The four last songs were composed in 1948, during Strauss's twilight years, and contain bittersweet reflections on life, love, and mortality. The opening song is Spring, which is alive with hope and optimism. Soprano Anna Schwanewilms and the Halle Orchestra perform under Mark Elder, Richard Strauss's four last songs.

The third song, Going to Sleep, is a tender lullaby, and the cycle closes on I Carry You in My Heart, a song of love and loss. Richard Strauss's four last songs were brought to us by soprano Anna Schwanewilms and the Halle Orchestra directed by Mark Elder. With that, we close this edition of Favorites. Join me again next week for more highlights from the canon here on The Master's Touch. This has been Julia, and Tiffany is the writer of this program. Thanks for sharing this time with us on Favorites.

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Reading from daily portions from the writings of J.C. Philpott for October 6th. For this is what the High and Lofty One says, He who lives forever, whose name is holy. I live in a high and holy place, but also with him who is contrite and lowly in spirit, to revive the spirit of the lowly and to revive the heart of the contrite. Isaiah 57:15. Oh, what a mystery that God should have two dwelling places, the heavens of heavens that cannot contain him, and the humble, broken, and contrite heart. But in order that the Lord of heaven might have a place in which he could live and lodge, God gives to his people gifts and graces, for he cannot come and dwell in the carnal mind, in our rebellious nature, in a heart full of enmity and wickedness. He therefore makes a lodging place for himself, a pavilion in which the King of Glory dwells, the curtains of which are like the curtains of Solomon. His abode is that holy divine nature which is communicated at regeneration, the new man which after God is created in righteousness and true holiness. Thus Christ dwells in the heart by faith and is in his people the hope of glory. And this made Paul say, I am crucified with Christ. Nevertheless, I live, yet not I, but Christ lives in me. And the life which I now live in the flesh, I live by the faith of the Son of God, who loved me and gave himself for me. This is the object of God's dealings, that the Lord might dwell in his people, that there might be a union between the church and her covenant head, I in them and they in me, that they might be perfect in one. This is the unfolding of the grand enigma, the solution of the incomprehensible mystery, God manifest in the flesh, that the Lord God might dwell in his people. I will dwell in them and walk in them, and I will be their God, and they shall be my people, and thus glorify himself by filling their hearts with his grace and glory, as Solomon's temple was of old, and that they might enjoy him and be with him when time shall be no more. This is the grand key to all the Lord's dealings with the soul and all his mysterious leadings in providence, that the Lord God might dwell in the hearts of his people here and be eternally glorified in them in a brighter and a better world. A reading from Daily Portions, compiled from the writings of J.C. Philpott by his daughters, and available in the public domain.

0: Open the Bible with Colin Smith.
1: After the generation that entered the promised land died, another generation arose who did not know the Lord or what he had done for Israel. Now that's one of the saddest verses in the Bible. And it sets the scene for the book of Judges that tells us what happens when a generation grows up not knowing God. That reminds us that we need to know who God is and what God has done. These are the essentials, and without them, faith is impossible. You know, it only took one generation for the knowledge of God to be lost. But what's lost in one generation can be restored in another. Restoring the knowledge of God and what he has done for us in Jesus Christ is what we must pray for and what we must work for today.
0: Are you open to learning the Bible story? Well, then come to openthebible.org.
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Hello, I'm Naomi Lewin. Welcome to Classics for Kids. Edvard Grieg was born in 1843 in Bergen, a seaport in Norway. If the name Grieg doesn't sound very Norwegian to you, you're right. Edvard's great-grandfather, Alexander Grieg, was born in Scotland. He moved to Norway, where he started a very successful fishing business. Since Edvard was the fourth of five children, and he wasn't the oldest son, he wasn't expected to go into the family business. The Grieg family was very musical, so his parents thought it was great that Edvard wanted to study music. Grieg's mother was a wonderful pianist. She was his first teacher.

Edvard Grieg may have liked music, but he didn't like school. So he came up with an interesting way to play hooky. This was way before there were school buses, so everyone walked to school, no matter what the weather. There was a rule that if it had rained or snowed along the way and you got to school dripping wet, you were sent home to change. The Griegs lived a long way from school, which meant that if Edvard got soaked, by the time he went home, changed, and got back to school, classes would be over for the day. So Edvard got in the habit of standing under rain gutters on the way to school. That worked fine until one day he showed up drenched, but it had hardly rained at all, and the powers that be caught on. But Edvard Grieg never got a chance to finish regular school. When he was 15, a famous violinist, who was also a friend of the family, heard Grieg play the piano. The next thing Edvard knew, he was on his way to the best music conservatory in Europe, in Leipzig, Germany. At first, he was very homesick, and then he got really sick, a chest infection that left him with only one working lung for the rest of his life. After he finished at the Leipzig Conservatory, Grieg moved to Copenhagen, Denmark, and met several people who made a big difference in his life. There was Danish composer Niels Gade, the leading Scandinavian composer of the day. And there was a fellow Norwegian composer who got Grieg interested in Norwegian music. But the most important person Grieg met was his cousin Nina. She got Grieg interested in love. Nina was a wonderful singer who inspired Grieg to write lots of beautiful songs.

In spite of the fact that Nina's mother said, "He has nothing, he can't do anything, and he writes music nobody wants to hear," Edvard and Nina got married. Then they moved from Copenhagen to Christiania. That's what Oslo, the capital of Norway, used to be called. A year after he was married, Edvard Grieg wrote the piece that made him famous, his one and only piano concerto.

Grieg gave piano concerts all over Europe, but every summer he came home to Norway to compose in a little cottage perched on the side of a fjord. A fjord is a sliver of ocean that cuts into cliffs on the shore. Norway has a lot of fjords. Grieg was very interested in promoting Norwegian music, art, and theater. He celebrated the 200th anniversary of the birth of Ludvig Holberg, a famous playwright who was born in the same town as Grieg, by writing a suite called From Holberg's Time.

0: Another famous playwright, Henrik Ibsen, who lived at the same time as Grieg, decided he wanted Grieg to write music for his ultra-Norwegian play, Peer Gynt. With that music, Grieg became the leading Scandinavian composer of the day. In the Hall of the Mountain King is incidental music Edvard Grieg composed for the play Peer Gynt. You may not know it, but you're already very familiar with incidental music. Find out why next time on Classics for Kids. I'm Naomi Lewin. I write Classics for Kids and produce it with Tim Lanter at WGUC Cincinnati. 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

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David here for the Outbound Commute on 98.7 DZFE, the Master's Touch, with music centered in the 17th and 18th centuries until 10 o'clock. Thanks for tuning in. George Frideric Handel contributed two sets of Concerti Grossi to the repertoire, Opus 3 and Opus 6. Opus 6 was more intentional, with a greater amount of original music. Opus 3 was more slapdash. John Walsh published the set in London in 1734. Little is sure about its provenance, and several other works draw from earlier written pieces. The third concerto of the set draws from music found in Handel's Chandos anthems of 1717 and 1718, as well as Handel's earlier keyboard works. The attractive concerto features flute and violin solos. Here is Handel's Concerto Grosso in G, Opus 3, Number 3. Max Palmer here, directing the new Leipzig Bach Collegium Musicum.

Max Palmer leading the new Leipzig Bachkollegium Musicum in the Concerto Grosso in G, Opus 3, No. 3 of George Frideric Handel. Handel was not the only composer of the 1730s giving older music a new life. Most of Bach's harpsichord concertos are known to be reworkings of other concerti, many of them adapted in the later 1730s for performances with his Collegium Musicum in Leipzig. The concerto BWV 1060 is believed to have originally been a concerto for two violins, or for violin and oboe, and that version has since been reconstructed. Especially memorable is this concerto in the lilting cantabile slow movement. Harpsichordist Trevor Pinnock and Kenneth Gilbert here performing with the English Concert under Pinnock, Bach's Concerto in C minor for two harpsichord and strings, BWV 1060.

0: the Concerto for Two Harpsichords and Strings, BWV 1060 of J.S. Bach. The original Concerto for Two Violins, or Violin and Oboe, may well date from his years at the court of Arnold Curtin. Trevor Pinnock and Kenneth Gilbert performed with the English Concert under Pinnock. I'm David, and this is Classical Drive on 98.7 DZFE, the Master's Touch. 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
2: Have you ever heard it said that three moves are as good as a fire? What that means is that every time you have to move, you end up throwing out things. Good things, too, which you would really like to keep. There's just no room to keep them all. Why didn't you toss it out a long time ago? You kept it because you were quite certain it was too good to throw away. So you put it in the closet or stored it in your garage. But eventually, it has to be reckoned with. If you want to label the disorder, call it clutter. And it isn't our closets alone which suffer from clutter. It's a disease of the brain, even the heart, as well as the closet. Long ago, Jesus said, "Blessed are the poor in spirit, for theirs is the kingdom of heaven." But nobody likes to be poor, either in spirit or in material possessions. It's a universal malady, too. Wherever I've been in the world, and no matter how much or how little people have, when they see or meet people with more, they get dissatisfied with what they have. Everybody delights in being able to say, "This is mine," or "That house or those buildings there are mine." A spiritual giant of a generation ago, A.W. Tozier, faced the issue squarely when he wrote, "The pronouns my and mine look innocent enough in print, but their constant and universal use is significant. They express the real nature of the old Adamic man better than 1,000 volumes of theology could do. They are verbal symptoms of our deep disease. The roots of our hearts have grown down into these things, and we dare not pull up one rootlet lest we die," end quote. Clutter becomes a disease that is all-consuming. The more you have, the more you want, and the more you get, the more you become convinced that you must have more. Lost is the freedom of simplicity that has strength coming from within. Today the issue isn't simply a matter of things, it's an issue of the things which have you. The things which consume your time, your interest, your very life. When Jesus was here, he often made people feel uncomfortable because he didn't play games. He cut to the very heart of an issue, stripping away the veneer of hypocrisy and superficiality which have always made us comfortable. He said bluntly, "Take heed and beware of covetousness, for a man's life consists not in the abundance of the things which he possesses." In one of his books, Alexander Solzhenitsyn tells how he was arrested and item by item his captors took away the things that had been meaningful to him. His home, his books, his papers, his family. Finally, all that he had was what he had within him. Solzhenitsyn said he was never richer than when he knew they could not take away the treasures within his heart. In 1978, Solzhenitsyn addressed the graduating class at Harvard University. His sober words were a scathing denouncement of the decadence of a society built on things. He concluded saying, "If the world has not come to its end, it has approached a major turn in history equal in importance to the turn from the Middle Ages to the Renaissance. It will exact from us a spiritual upsurge. We shall have to rise to a new height of vision, to a new level of life, where our physical nature will not be cursed as in the Middle Ages. But even more important, our spiritual being will not be trampled upon as in the modern era. No one has any other way left but upward." If Solzhenitsyn's words were true years ago, how much more Are they true today?
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The transcription belongs to Andres Segovia, who performed here. The piano sonata in G, D894, has been called among Schubert's most ironic. It dates to 1826 and was the last piano sonata Schubert saw printed before his death. We heard the minuetto from the sonata. Be thou my comfort, silent sadness. I flee to you with so many wounds. Never do I complain of my suffering to the happy. Thus a sick person remains silent among the healthy. Mozart set these lines by the novelist Johann Timotheus Hermes around 1781. Sei du mein Trost, also known as An die Einsamkeit or To Solitude. It is followed by another Mozart song from the first half of the 1780s, Die Zufriedenheit. Soprano Barbara Boni and pianist Jeffrey Parsons perform.

Two songs by Mozart, Sei du mein Trost, or Be Thou My Comfort, and Die Zufriedenheit, or Contentment, soprano Barbara Bonney and pianist Jeffrey Parsons performed. Speaking of contentment, the cleric musician Antonio Soler was an industrious man whose typical workday stretched to 20 hours. For all that, it seems he was content and happy with his life at the monastery of El Escorial outside Madrid. In fact, he produced some 500 compositions while there, including a set of 6 concertos for 2 keyboard instruments, likely written in the 1770s, for Soler to play with his royal pupil, the Infanta Don Gabriel. We will hear Soler's concerto for 2 keyboards, number 4 in F major, played here by pianists Anthony Goldstone and Caroline Clement.

0: Anthony Goldstone and Caroline Clément bringing us the double keyboard concerto number 4 in F of Antonio Soler. If you're just joining us, welcome. 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
1: 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Multi-awarded songwriter, arranger, educator, and Papuri stalwart Arnel Depano leads the Papuri Ensemble, heard alongside Los Cantantes de Manila under Darwin Vargas and the Light of the Nation singers under Mark Gregory Isip. 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
1: October 6. The Doctrine of Scripture. The sacred writings are able to make you wise for salvation through faith in Christ Jesus. All Scripture is breathed out by God and profitable for teaching, for reproof, for correction, and for training in righteousness, that the man of God may be complete, equipped for every good work. 2 Timothy chapter 3, verses 15 through 17. The authority, sufficiency, infallibility, and inerrancy of Scripture are doctrines that are absolutely foundational to the ongoing work of God and His Church. We cannot engage a lost and hurting world with the gospel unless we are convinced of its divine origin. As J.C. Ryle wrote, "Without the Bible as a divine book to turn to as the basis of their doctrine and practice, Christians have no solid ground for present peace or hope, and no right to claim the attention of mankind." Paul addressed this very issue when he reminded Timothy that all Scripture is breathed out by God. In other words, the Bible is not a human product infused with divinity. It's a divine gift produced through human instrumentality. It's every book, chapter, sentence, and syllable was originally given by God's inspiration. The doctrine of Scripture, like many other Christian doctrines, can be challenging to grapple with. But the fact that something is difficult to understand does not undermine its truthfulness. Furthermore, when it comes to the doctrine of Scripture, there are matters that we can consider objectively. For example, it's easy to see that the Bible is a completely harmonious work. While it was written by more than 30 authors over a period of about 1,500 years, all the writers tell the same story, giving the same account of this world, the character of its creator, and the problem of the human heart, and pointing to the same wonderful way of salvation through the sacrifice of the Lamb of God, all the way from Genesis to Revelation. The Bible also transcends time, culture, gender, and intellect. Some books may fit a certain person, a certain era, or a certain place, but there is no other book that perfectly stands up to the challenges of every day and every age, and to the questions that confront life itself. The brightest minds cannot exhaust the riches of God's Word, and yet at the same time, even young girls and boys can read their Bibles and discover its truth transforming their lives. The authority, sufficiency, infallibility, and inerrancy of Scripture are the grounds on which we must stand, and we have divine help in order to do so. The same Spirit that inspired the Word of God illumines the Word of God and convinces us that it is the Word of God given to us so that we may believe in Him who is the Word made flesh. It is as the Spirit does this work in you that your belief in the divine authorship of Scripture is undergirded and moves from only being an intellectual assent to a doctrine to an active hunger for more of the Word and more of the One who is both its author and its subject.
0: Devotional material is taken from the Truth for Life Daily Devotionals, copyright Alistair Begg. 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

The Czech composer and virtuoso pianist Jan Ladislav Dusek concertized widely all over Europe, appearing on stages from London to Milan. London was his base for a decade, and there he collaborated with the piano maker John Broadwood to extend the range of the piano keyboard. In his travels, he met Carl Philipp Emanuel Bach in Hamburg, played before Catherine II in St. Petersburg, and spent time in the service of Prince Karl Radziwill in Lithuania. Enter harpist Anne-Marie Krumpholz, who performed several works by Dusek in the Salomon concerts that brought Haydn to London. She is said to have had a liaison with Dusek, although he eventually married the pianist and harpist Sofia Kory. Whatever the story, it could not